0: That's our show for today, where I've been coming to you from Detroit. 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
6: It's our job, if we are working on behalf of the planet, to pause and slow down a minute and actually seek to understand what is actually going on with people.
7: Welcome to Climate Magic, a show where we explore the messy, human side of climate politics. We ask, what if our hearts and minds are the most radical leverage points at our disposal? How do our human emotions and mindsets and cognitive biases and wounds shape climate policy? I'm your host, Dr. Sarah Jaquette Ray, an author and a professor of environmental studies at Cal Poly Humboldt. On Climate Magic, I invite experts, spiritual leaders, researchers, neuroscientists, educators, and activists to help me distill digestible, applicable ways to help you tap your own climate magic.
6: Labeling people as apathetic is lazy. It's also not recognizing what we know already about human psychology.
7: My guest today is Dr. Renee Lertzman. Renee is a climate psychologist and an environmental strategist. In 2015, Lertzman wrote Environmental Melancholia, Psychoanalytic Dimensions of Engagement. Since leaving academia, Renee has moved into work as a, quote, existential change manager. She has worked with businesses in this capacity, governments and nonprofits, all the way from the White House to Google to World Wildlife Foundation. She is a consultant and an advisor bridging strategic comms, climate, and organizational psychology.
6: What are the conditions that truly cultivate and enable our capacity as human beings to really face what's happening? If we stepped into that mode, we'd see quicker results.
7: This work acknowledges the complex emotions that people have when they resist or want to support sustainable behavior change. In that role, she founded a project called Project Inside Out, which is a resource hub that brings together change makers, activists, and clinical psychologists to drive sustainable behavior change for our planet. Through it all, she gravitates to that messy place where climate and capitalism collide and helps to create communities of care that can facilitate change. Renee has a book coming out, tentatively spring 2027, called So You Want to Save the World? The book is a guide for emotionally intelligent change making. If you're interested in the psychology of change, how to manage it yourself and in groups at work or at home, and why we need to become good at change in all kinds of spaces in order to address the climate crisis, but also many other problems, then this is the show for you. Let's dive in. Welcome to the show.
6: Thank you.
7: What brought you to bring the world of psychology together with the world of climate or environment or sustainability or however you want to frame that?
6: I mean, basically, my experience is that the separation of climate change, environment, biodiversity, like anything regarding the planet and our relationship with the planet and what we've done to the planet and how we repair the planet, all that is fundamentally about how humans behave and process and relate and all these things. So I don't understand the separation, but going back to, for me, the origin is really in the late 1980s, 19, 20 years old, and I was very identified as being a psychologist because I had loved psychology. You know, in high school, I had actually already been seeing a psychotherapist. I had benefited a lot from psychology. It's what I read. And so I went into UC Santa Cruz very identified, like I'm obviously a psychology major. This is obviously what my life is going to be. And then, you know, so I was taking all these kind of the usual psychology courses. And then, you know, I needed to fill some requirements, some electives. And so I ended up almost like, you know, just kind of signing up for environmental studies 101. It wasn't like, oh, I really need to take this class. It was like, oh, well, that's available at this time. I'm interested. It sounds interesting. So I signed up for this kind of 101 environmental studies class. And I found myself going into these, you know, lecture halls and sitting in these lectures with hundreds of other students, professor down in front of the room, just kind of walking us through this incredible array of all the ways that humans have harmed and damaged our planet. Whether it was about the atmosphere and climate change or toxins or biodiversity or forestry or soil health or air quality or water quality or rivers and oceans. Like, you know, it was one of those kind of survey courses. And I was almost immediately destabilized by the experience of being in a class like that and having really there be no acknowledgement of what this meant, as it, you know, what does it mean to actually come to terms and learn about these issues? And there was very little at that time acknowledgement of the psychology or the emotional impact of this. So I felt very alone in that. And then I would go over to my psychology classes, you know, that were at UC Santa Cruz. They were taught by really leading, you know, figures in psychology. You know, I remember taking a class with Elliot Aronson, who, you know, is one of the most well-known social psychologists. His classes were always sold out. They were always like full, and he never any acknowledgement in those classes about environmental issues or about, you know, why have humans done this or how, you know, nothing. And so I lived in between that gulf. And what I did with that is I then realized very quickly that I did want to bridge these fields. Like it was very clear to me. I was like, well, I'm obviously going to create my own major and I'm going to call it ecological consciousness. And because at the time there was a program called History of Consciousness, which is all the cultural studies and, you know, kind of philosophy, whatever. So I'm like, well, I'm going to do ecological consciousness. And then I went around and kind of petitioned, you know, different professors, and I couldn't find really sponsorship. You know, people were basically telling me, I mean, the environmental people, they were just like not tuned in at all. And then the psychology professors were kind of like, you know, that just sounds like a lot of work. I think you should just make things easier on yourself and not do that. So this was like a 2-year period where I was kind of in my own existential crisis. I ended up doing a field study program. Just again, it felt by chance where I saw a flyer for a 2-month backpacking trip where you were out backpacking for 2 months, reading about, you know, nature, philosophy and religion from many, many angles and disciplines. And, you know, whether it's indigenous shamanism, you know, transcendentalist, ecofeminism, the kind of integral theory, Ken Wilber, you know, like all of it. And I came out of that experience knowing 100% that I was onto something, like total clarity. And also we were doing a lot of writing and we were sharing our writing, you know, around the campfire every night. And it just brought it all together where I realized, one, I'm a writer. Two, I'm a, you know, someone who's here to kind of bridge these worlds. And three, there's something here to pursue. And so I ended up transferring to another university and finishing my undergraduate, doing exactly what I wanted, which was this synthesis of actually trauma psychology and environment and climate sciences and studies. And that was in 1993.
7: This tracks really close on to my graduate experience that was happening in the early 2000s. So I, you know, it still was not really forming into some in the field that I became. You know, I had a religious studies background and I was trying to figure out how to combine humanities with environmental stuff too, in a way that it was just like not a lot of people laying that path in that world. So I hear you on that. And I have since then. And now that I'm more in the realm of psychology too, a little bit, I have since then had such interesting conversations with people about why would there be a barrier still even between people who are doing psychology stuff and people who are doing environmental stuff. That boundary is still really strong in lots of ways. And so, for example, just an assumption that people make when you say, well, which sciences might we need most to deal with the climate crisis? And most people will think of like maybe geophysics, or they're going to think about ecosystem sciences, or, you know, something that has to do with the natural world. And I often find it so interesting that very rarely, never do you hear people say, oh, maybe neuroscience or psychology, you know, as the most important science we might need. And that isn't to put a hierarchy on the sciences at all, but just an interesting window into the kind of assumptions about the human world isn't considered the realm of expertise oftentimes that we might need for these environmental questions, and vice versa, right? And vice versa. So what a vignette, a window into that moment for you. And yeah, that's, I think that story still permeates. I mean, the world of climate psychology is expanding, but that, I think that wall there is still there. Even explaining what this show is about, that this show is about the emotions or the cognitive science or the mental mindsets and stuff, or even the spiritual dimensions of climate change. A lot of people scratch their head and say, what? That's a thing? Yeah, there's a whole world of people who are studying this, including yourself. So it's good to keep bringing some light onto that. So that's what we're doing here. So you then left academia in 2011, as far as I read on your website. You left in 2011 and you wanted to do so in order to, as you put it, go farther and closer. What was that calling about? And yeah, farther and closer. Those are your words. I like it.
6: So I spent much of my life in academia. So just to be clear, I was in academia literally from 1986 until 2011. So that is a long time to be in master's programs. And I was basically in 2 different PhD programs because I started one and then transferred to another. So did a lot of doctoral training and research, and then ended up with a postdoc position. That was kind of the last role I had, where I was teaching classes. And interestingly, I was able to teach a number of classes that I was able, you know, could design myself, which I guess is kind of maybe unusual, but the only classes I've taught are the ones that I've created, which have been, you know, this kind of interdisciplinary, like the psychology of climate or the psychology of the environment. And for several years, I actually, so the bridge was, I was invited to teach a course in a master's program at Royal Roads University up in British Columbia. And that was every summer with a group of practitioners. So it was one of those master's programs where it's for people working in the environmental education and communication space across all sectors. So we would have people from business, from government, from NGO, from education. And that was for several years. And that was the bridge between my more kind of formal academic life and working with practitioners, because I learned in that experience that these folks really didn't have that much, you know, patience or interest in a lot of theory. They really were focused on, well, what do I do with this? So when I was living in Portland, it was like my gateway drug was when I was invited to be part of an actual consumer-facing campaign. And I came in and did this kind of, quote, what we called a thought session, where I shared my research and perspectives about the kind of psychology of energy and energy efficiency, because it was literally a kind of a brand related to that. And it was about green electronics. And I did this thought session, and then they went off and created like a bunch of assets and creative work. And then I was able to see these ads that brought to life what I had just said. Like, totally amazing. And it took something that seems very esoteric, which is psychology. My focus tends to be on the psychology of ambivalence and the psychology of conflict and where people feel pulled in dilemmas. And they literally had this incredible campaign. And the tagline was, love the planet and love your electronics. Like, oh, you can actually do both. You can actually love the planet and be very attached and love your electronics. We're not telling you not to love the things that you love, right? And that was, for me, I never looked back after that. That was it. And very soon after, I started getting kind of commissions and invitations to be part of a variety of, you know, initiatives and engagements and research. And there was a big project commissioned by Skoll Global Threats Fund, which was a think tank branch of the Skoll Foundation, where I did the first kind of mapping of the field of the psychology of climate change by using these four quadrants that you've probably seen that kind of put the field into these kind of dominant approaches and theories of change.
7: Yeah. Do you want to share what those four quadrants are for folks who might not be digging into your bio information? Yeah. What are they?
6: I came across a very well-known quadrants that were created by Ken Wilber and Integral Theory. And I adapted that to what I was seeing in the field. And so basically, there are these four quadrants. The first quadrant is a behavioral perspective. We need to change people's behavior. It's coming out of behavioral science. Its roots are in behavioral economics, which most people don't know. So they go around using words like levers, barriers, incentives, motivation. That's all in the kind of behavior lens. And the question is, how do we get people to change their behavior? The next quadrant is all about messaging. It's all about language and storytelling and framing. And that is really comes out of the research around, you know, that George Lakoff and others helped us see the relationship between the words we use, whether we say climate, carbon, pollution, whatever, you know. So that's that kind of focus where a lot of people feel that the answer is to use better language or different language and tell better stories. And it's the whole kind of storytelling thing, which is a reaction to using data and facts and, you know, that kind of thing. And then the next quadrant lower right quadrant is more of a solutions mindset. It's an innovation mindset. It's like, we got to solve the problem. It comes out of the field of tech and innovation, and people don't realize as well that when you're using terms like accelerator, incubator, hackathon, climate fresk, comes out of that field that was really accelerated in the innovation space. And then IDEO.org picked it up and ran with it and created IDEO-U. And then that led to initiatives like with the Ashoka Fellowship and a variety of other approaches that are very innovation and entrepreneurial focused. And they feel that we need to solve the problem. And that's the, now it's more the impact space, what's called impact. Then the last quadrant is the emotional, experiential, you know, more relational aspect of this work. And that's where you've been seeing, you know, the intersection of climate and arts, where you've seen, and by the way, that's been developing for a number of years. It's now kind of broken through a bit more, but people may not realize that there have been incredibly innovative climate art initiatives going back to one that I profiled in 2006, which was the Cape Farewell Project that was created by a British organization, Cape Farewell, where they sent artists into the Arctic. So that quadrant is really about, oh, these, you know, there is an intersection. We need to really look at how people process these issues emotionally. This is also the whole realm of climate cafes. This is anything that really kind of brings people together. You know, it's kind of the more Joanna Macy vibe, but it's obviously taken off and you know, has developed dramatically. It's where I've been primarily positioned for my career over 30 years, has been in that kind of experiential, emotional piece. So those are the four quadrants. And there's a lot to unpack about those, but the main thing is that we kind of need all of them. And that we tend to be very siloed and we tend to be adversarial. We tend to think, oh, well, kind of dismissive about, you know. And that's kind of the problem, is that you kind of need the climate psychology, emotional, experiential people do need some element of like practical application, like some of the offerings of other schools of thought and vice versa. So the impact space needs more an infusion of emotional intelligence, and the climate psych communities on their own are not necessarily going to scale or kind of, we need these all working synergistically. And the way to do that is that we need to be able to talk about these things openly and explicitly and name what our theories of change are and say, yeah, this is, I'm really all about storytelling. You know, it's like, let's just be open about it. And then when we get together and have these conferences or gatherings or whatever, we actually can be like thoughtfully engaging with each other's theories of change and not just talking past each other and trying to convince that why our approach is the one to use.
7: Yeah, I definitely see that. I see that for sure in especially that impact space, right? The even the concept of love the planet and love your electronics conjures up for me this sense of like, I don't know if you can do both. And you said, yes, we can do both. The invitation is to do both. And I think to myself, well, in some ways, I can see how that would be way more accessible to a lot of people. And I can also see the scaling out opportunities there. And anyway, I can see sort of like I can feel the wall come right up there and say, oh, I don't want to have greenwashing use the best research on psychology to just sell more stuff. I would like to make sure that the research in the psychology world is the theory of change is to actually do less harm to the planet. But so there's some ways in which I can imagine these different quadrants are kind of fundamentally at odds with each other, or their theories of change go rub against each other. But I still think that you're right about the need to still work with each other, right? So there's this really complexity there you're raising that I appreciate very much. Don't want to be working against each other.
6: No, but the truth is, you're right. Like, fundamentally, a behavioral scientist is going to have a very different epistemic orientation than a relational psychologist.
8: Absolutely. Absolutely.
6: So I think we can recognize that and honor that.
8: Yeah.
6: I have a very strong reaction, or I have over the years, to applying a behavioral approach to these existential complex issues. I feel like it's not appropriate. But you can use behavioral science where it makes sense. How do you help people sign up for something more or whatever?
7: And I do. I think there's sort of like a, these are all just tools, and they are not inherently themselves good or bad for the earth. Is sort of what you put them towards, right? It's like any tool. I really appreciate that framing. That's really helpful. And it's got me thinking about lots of things, because in these conversations I've had with people, there have already been, I can sort of see that throwing a whole epistemology under the bus, you know, like this whole thing over here is not the way I want to go about it. And it's a worthy critique of, let's say, behavioral psychology, not, you know, the sort of like, where does the power lie? Every one of these has a theory. Every one of these theories of change that comes out of these assumes that the power lies somewhere. Exactly. And there's a power struggle over who gets to make these decisions and, you know, who are these people we're trying to persuade, and are they, you know, empty and don't have all their own, own experiences and wisdom that is making good decisions. This leads me to a question. One of your kind of prominent contributions to the field of climate psychology that continues to have ripple out, you know, ripple into people's conversations now, is your critique of apathy. And I think it's an interesting one. It's sort of related to what we were just talking about, this, you know, assumptions that we make about other people, and therefore we're going to deploy a behavioral psychology frame on them because we think they don't have any feelings of this kind or the other. This assumptions about where people are when we start to have a theory of change relationship with them, whether it's from any one of those quadrants, you know, this idea that here is this person who I want to get to move from A to B. And the assumption you beautifully take up in your critiques of apathy, that people have apathy and that's why they're not being moved, and therefore we need to come at them with X, Y, or Z approach, has been very resonant for me, and it shaped my thinking a lot. I was wondering if you could unpack that a little bit. What is the myth of apathy? And, you know, where that was work that you did in the past, but is that still sort of rippling out for you, and you still finding that to be a relevant critique?
6: Yes, it is still relevant. That was the focus of my PhD research, where I spent time in the Great Lakes region listening mainly with people about their relationship with what was happening with the water and the air and the environment in that region, and realizing that they had been, these people I was meeting with had been kind of written off by the environmental groups as being apathetic and not caring because they weren't behaving in ways that they wanted. They weren't donating, they weren't signing a petition, and they weren't showing up to a meeting or a cleanup or something, and they weren't voting in a particular way. And so therefore, you know, people were just kind of labeled as apathetic. But once, you know, I started listening to people very quickly, I realized that that was absolutely not the case. It was a projection, and that there was so much more going on under the surface that if we listen, we can actually hear where people feel basically conflicted and dealing with dilemmas. And so, the myth of apathy is intended to be an intervention in a default, you know, tendency from those who are change makers or advocates or, you know, trying to do the right thing, by basically taking people's behavior at face value. And I was taught and trained as a psychosocial researcher that you don't take people's behavior at face value because humans are capable of enormous complexity, of contradiction, of paradox. And it's our job, if we are working on behalf of the planet, to pause and slow down a minute and actually seek to understand what is actually going on with people. And what we find is that there's usually ambivalence. And ambivalence is is a concept that I was introduced to primarily in my doctoral training, but then more directly through motivational interviewing, which is a methodology in the public health sector, which really recognizes that ambivalence is just part of the human experience, which is to say, part of me wants to do this, or part of me feels this way, and another part of me doesn't. And so I think labeling people as apathetic is lazy. It's also not recognizing what we know already about human psychology, which is that humans have what's called defense mechanisms. Now, we have known about defense mechanisms for over 100 years. The insight we have about human defense mechanisms has only become more sophisticated and refined to the point where now you can go on Instagram and hear people talk about things like activation and trigger. That was not the case even like 5 years ago. So humans have this array of defense mechanisms that are very sophisticated. You know, we project, we blame, we dissociate, we intellectualize, we dismiss, we devalue, we do all these things. And those who I work closely with in climate environmental groups have dealing with this every single day because they have like maybe managers or bosses or, and they're like, they're not responding to my email or they're not, you know, and I'm like, yeah, because they are trying to protect something. There's a defense mechanism going on. And so you can say, oh, they don't care, which many do. They say, well, yeah, you know, the leadership doesn't really care about this. They don't think this is a priority. And then that makes me really want to say, well, is that true? Do you really know that's true, that they don't care? Do you really know that it's not a priority? Or are you basing that on what they do, which is how they, and it just, I don't know. I mean, it takes recognizing that humans often will say one thing and do another thing. And so I think that's where the action is. You know, when it comes to the psychology of threats, issues like climate and everything that climate represents, which is everything about how we live, we need to look at what's underneath. And so bringing it back to the myth of apathy, I'm not saying that, you know, apathy isn't like a symptom of something. And so it's a symptom, like a numbing, a disconnection, a what's called in, I was going to say disavowal. It's not the same because disavowal is when you kind of choose to not know something, even though you know. You're like, yeah, I'm just going to kind of not acknowledge that, but you're not denying something. Is you're not saying, oh, I'm planes don't emit carbon emissions. You're just like, yeah, I'm going to have to fly and I'm not going to think about it. You could call that quote apathy. And that's just the tip of the iceberg. It's really just a symptom.
7: I really appreciate that. One of the things that your analysis of apathy opened up for me was this compassion, right? This sense of, you know, when I think about those other people over there who don't care about climate, I get angry, right? I start to other them. I start to feel maybe more anger towards them. And if you combine that with this sort of research recently on things like pluralistic ignorance, where, and I'll put some of this in the show notes, but where I make an assumption that a majority of people or a lot of people around me don't care about what I care about. And so I'm going to get even angrier when in fact, the data would show that they do care. I just am making assumptions that they don't, right? And the defensiveness that it brings up in me or the othering it brings up makes it just way harder to collaborate with them, to reach out, to have a conversation, to even open up my mouth about, hey, do we care about the same thing here? Let's try to work together and do something together. So there's all kinds of manifestations of how that myth of apathy actually undermines climate work together in ways that compassion feels to me just one cure or one approach that, or at least it's the most available for me when I think about apathy, that your analysis, where you're like, no, it's not apathy. It is a, like a cognitive, an elegant cognitive defense mechanism of people to go into, I can't deal with this, so I'm just going to not participate.
6: Yeah.
7: And what looks on the outside is apathy, right?
6: Right. It should evoke a compassion for the human condition.
7: Yeah. And open that's what it did. Yes, that was your intention, I guess, with that theory, and it did work for me, so thank you.
6: I'm glad to hear that.
7: And I'm hoping other listeners will hear that, and readers will pick up your work on that. But I do think that this, like, you know, extrapolating from non-action in other people that they're apathetic or even hostile is a mistake. And I appreciate your warnings and invitations there to understand this much more complexly as a psychological defense mechanism. And I've had conversations with other people who are even psychology faculty or psychology people who say, I'm just so angry at people who don't care. I don't understand. And your argument really helps me say, well, anger, you know, you're angry at them because they seem like they don't care about the way they're acting. But that really, if you really look at how terrible things are and the lack of psychological or emotional intelligence or psychological tools that we generally have in Western culture, especially to process such awful things collectively, it is no wonder people are shut down. I mean, I actually feel that is the logical thing to do. I do it every day.
6: Yeah. That's why I wish that the folks working on climate and other big existential issues, but I know we're talking about climate here. I really wish that there was a move towards compassion, but also asking the question, what are the conditions that truly cultivate and enable our capacity as human beings to really face what's happening? And I feel like if we stepped into that mode, we would see a very different strategy. We'd see different activation. We'd see very different ways of engaging. We'd see much quicker results. We would. And then the part that I feel like I'm a broken record on, I feel like I'm saying this literally all the time, and what my book is about, is we already know what those conditions are. We don't have to go and like try to figure, like, it's not a straightforward, straightforward like, oh, here's a checklist. But we know from the field of psychology and trauma research and neuroscience and indigenous wisdom and, you know, all contemplative practice. And now there's like research centers literally on compassion,

0: to, you know, there's a wildfire, there's a flood, there's a death, there's a crisis, there's a pandemic, you know, like life happens without there being a quote container. But I'm talking about, you know, creating spaces for humans to come together and really sense make and process and deploy the tools of skillful convening, skillful, what I guess people call holding space now. But I don't know. I don't personally even use that phrase because, one, it turns a lot of people off, and I'm interested in reaching a lot more people than those who would, like, quote, hold space, because I do work with business and government and so forth. But I think it's more than holding space. It's like recognizing, you know, how to create a sense of I am in a well-managed and well-facilitated environment or space or group where I know that someone is, like, kind of, or a group of people are providing a sense of psychological safety.
1: Yeah, yeah. If you're just joining us, I'm speaking with Dr. Renee Lertzman about the psychology of change for the climate. So let's dive into that then. Your five principles, this is coming from your book. I would love to start with, I have a question for you about why you shifted to thinking more about change maker and becoming guides and Project Inside Out, your work there, which I'm assuming has led to writing the Changemaker Code, the book that's coming out soon. What is happening there? There's sort of a putting into a bucket with lots of other problems, climate change per se, and thinking more about change making as the, if you will, leverage point or the theory of change or whatever. Why have you shifted towards this frame? And I'm assuming you're gathering from all of your experiences of working with all these different organizations that this is what you think is arising and is needed, and that this will get us to where we need to be on climate. But it's obviously a shift in emphasis, right? So I'm just curious about where you are now. Yeah.
0: So the guiding approach came out of my exposure to motivational interviewing and working closely with a trainer in the field, Steve Malcolm Berg Smith, who I worked with, who introduced me to the practice of MI. And MI uses the terminology of guiding. Guiding versus writing, R-I-G-H-T. And so there's that. And then in 2019 is when I received a grant from the KR Foundation. And that grant was specifically to create tools and resources for change makers who are working on complex systemic existential threats, specifically climate and the environment. And so that was the kind of pilot where I was able to bring people together like Steve and Leslie Davenport and Sarah Payton and a whole bunch of people who are working in this kind of space at the intersection of psychology and social change and climate, and see if we could create some like tools and a kind of a playbook. So that's what we did. And then in the development of that, that became this kind of framing around becoming guides, which is why, you know, I call my Substack Becoming Guides. I have a course that's been commissioned by companies called Becoming Guides. So it's kind of a way of inviting people who are working on any kind of change to see themselves as evolving as guides. And guiding itself is a whole kind of profound shift in orientation from feeling like you have to make change happen, yelling, telling, and selling. And again, this comes out of MI. So the MI world, you know, we talk about, like, you're not trying to convince, persuade, cajole, pitch, game, trick, sell. You're really about guiding. You're really about evoking the change from others. So that's kind of what happened there. And then the book, the contract I have, which is with Viking,

0: part of Penguin Random House felt strongly that this is not specific to climate, the environment. And I agree. You know, I agree that this work should be deployed and in the hands of those working on any complex issue, whether that's gun violence or political polarization, equity, hunger, you know, poverty. Like, all of these issues are forms of systemic existential threats, basically. So it's not a huge shift to widen the aperture. Although my personal direct experience has been almost exclusively working on climate and the environment, but I've also been part of initiatives like I worked with the Huffington Post years ago, and I trained their team to go around the country and do a listening tour in 2017. So there's been moments where I've kind of not just been the climate environment, but the book, the working title is like in process.
1: Oops, I let the cat out of the bag. Go ahead and revise it if you want. Change it right here.
0: It's going to change. But right now, the working title is So You Want to Change the World. And then the subtitle is Creating the Future We Want from the Inside Out. So, and that's kind of a reference to Project Inside Out, right? Which is the initiative that I, you know, created with that grant. So that's kind of where it's at right now, because I've been informally testing with a variety of groups and readers and, you know, change makers, a bit more like people in the corporate space. And then, but I want the book to reach like anyone who cares about making the world better, basically.
1: I really appreciate that. And I really like the revised title. I'll take that in.
0: Okay.
1: Thank you for that. I like it. No, my feedback is yes, I love it. So there's another informal piece of data for you. thank you. I'm also sort of thinking, you know, one of the things that feels to me like it's at the root of this, and correct me if I'm wrong, I'm just sort of extrapolating from what I gleaned from your materials and what I know about you already, that the work that you've been doing kind of outside of academia and the ways that the work has come to you, it has come to you, if you're outside of academia, it sort of needs, you're working on this stuff in a way that you're trying to squeeze the best out of these organizations and companies that may or may not really be doing the best stuff for the climate. And that's what gets you up every morning, right? That's what gets you over there to do it. But of course, they're constrained, and you're sort of working against this tension of their job is to make money, right? We live in capitalism. And they're also helping you pay your bills, right? So there's a sense of like, okay, where is that line to walk with folks? And I sort of wanted to ask you a kind of question that grows out of that, which is, do you feel that, change maker, maybe not the right word now, but do you feel that this sort of thinking about guiding change is one way that you can see sort of a route to all of these problems, right? Like, what is the thread underlying all of them that we need the most? Instead of saying, I'm going to pick a politics, I'm going to pick hunger, I'm going to pick equity, I'm going to pick, you know, climate change, you're saying, no, we're not picking anything here.
0: Yeah. We're having to, it's basically about change. So that's the part. Yeah, I mean, anyone who's working on behalf of any of these complex issues, you're doing something very specific. You are shining a light on current conditions that aren't working. Okay, that's number one. You're literally shining light on something that's not working that needs to be addressed. That in itself is basically a request or demand to certain sets of humans to have to make some changes. My second guiding principle is reveal. Okay. You're revealing the truth. You're basically saying people are suffering, animals are suffering, we've killing the planet, the lake, this, the plant, whatever it is you're looking at. Energy efficiency is a good example. You think it's so mundane, it's so like whatever, but you're basically drawing attention to the fact like, hey, actually the energy we're using is not sustainable. It's causing so you're drawing attention to something that needs to be addressed. That can bring up a whole variety of reactions and responses because, you know, you're pointing out a problem. So that can bring up resistance. It can bring up fear, guilt, shame, blame, insecurity. People feel threatened. People feel irritated. Like it brings up a whole bunch of things. You're basically saying, hey, you over there. And then what can happen, and this is where you can deploy the psychology of cognitive dissonance. It can make people feel suddenly like, oh, you know, am I not a good person? Am I a bad person? Like it can evoke all of that. Oh, and then we have to learn this new system or we have to do this new thing. So another example, like food waste, I'm really interested in the topic of reducing food waste. I've worked on various kind of initiatives related to food waste. One large company. And it seems so almost technical. It's like, okay, we have to reduce our food waste. But in actuality, think about what you're asking people in the kitchen, what you're asking people to do back of house, you know, like, oh, I have to learn to do a whole thing or I don't know, weigh things or whatever. But you're asking people to learn a new thing. And some people are really into that and some people are not into that, you know. Any aspect of this work is a type of change work, you know, and in the business world, it's called change management. It's basically like, how do you help people navigate? Like, that's why I say all of this is a form of existential change management, and it requires a whole different set of skills. And we're starting to see more acknowledgement of that, like, you know, in the business, I guess I'm more in the seeing a lot of the business consulting, coaching. Everyone's talking about like complexity and leading in complexity and inner work and inner development and whatever. I think that's all good in the moving in the right direction. I just think there could be more acknowledgement of how people working on behalf of making the world better are dealing with a very specific set of conditions. And so that's why you can't do this work without also working on yourself. You know, you just can't. It's not possible. There is no outer effectiveness without inner work. We are all human. We're of this culture. We're of this society that has problems. That some of which we've inherited. And so we have to do our work too, which is like, well, how am I relating with people? How am I coming with anger? Am I coming with aggression? Am I coming with frustration? You know, or am I coming more from a place of, you know, partnership and collaboration and compassion? And that's not something that just happens. You know, I personally have a lot of frustration. So that's something that I really empathize with because I do feel frustrated a lot of the time, you know, especially with the climate movement for not being more psychologically oriented and for not having psychology in the mix as like all these big climate events. Like, where are the psychologists? Like, it frustrates me. But me bringing that energy is not helpful. At all. It really is not helpful. So I'm just saying that we all have our edges that we're working with.
1: Yeah. I'm wondering also too about, you mentioned something about cognitive dissonance and you mentioned about getting people to change their waste streams. What occurs to me as I was listening to you is, and I know this is going to sound so obvious to you, but this thing you said about like we're shining a light on something, what that means is we're asking some group of people to change and all kinds of resistances will come up. And it makes me think about things like status quo bias, or which is sort of this idea that it's just easier to stay in the status quo. right? Changing is harder. So the easier, whatever, like water going down the lowest place, I'm going to do the easiest thing here, which is stay with the status quo, even if it rashly makes no sense, even if it's not in alignment with my values, even if ultimately actually makes my life harder. It is the status quo. Or I think about stuff like Vanessa Andreotti's work about hospicing modernity, which is this sort of invitation to say, you know, if we want to bring about some other kind of world, we're going to have to figure out how to let go of the way we're doing things, right? We got to let go of modernity. We got to let go of our attachments to the ways that we are doing things in that status quo space. And so I sort of think that there, what I'm hearing you say is that you are really sympathetic that change is hard. Human behavior is hard. How do we get the people behind the curtain to want to start doing different systems to, you know, not have so much food waste, for example? Human behavioral change on the scale of the every single person in a system needs more attention. And that's what I'm really hearing you say. And I really appreciate that that is the answer to this question of why is change at the core of everything you're doing now. You don't have to convince me that the psychology of all these individual humans is central and it should be at the center of the table too. I'm with you on that. Is there anything else that you'd like to say? And if so, please do. Maybe you want to speak more about the principles of your change making. And also if people wanted to learn more about you or work with you, what might they do to do that?
0: Well, I'll mention the five guiding principles, which came out of Project Inside Out. And we did learning journeys with people around the world based on this work. And I've since developed it and run it with companies and organizations. And I'm now in a place where I'm really interested in developing it more broadly, making it more accessible to anyone, you know, like really creating some sort of an academy or an offering of some kind. So if anyone's interested, you should get in touch with me. But the five guiding principles are attune, reveal, convene, equip, and sustain. So each of those five guiding principles has a set of kind of very tactical, but skills, practices, but also a whole shift in your mindset. From the usual activist, kind of advocate, change maker, which is I got to go out and make people care. I have to educate. I have to cheerlead. I have to, you know, this is like literally, this is what you have to do. And if you do these five things well, you will be effective. You attune to yourself. You attune to your community. You attune to your stakeholders. And you also learn how to do better surveys, how to design better instruments to gather insights. And so whenever I do a workshop or an offsite or retreat or a masterclass or summit or whatever it is, there's always an initial attunement. We attune. I either listening interviews or do a short survey or a combination of that. And then you reflect back to the group what you heard. So that's part of the sense making that relates to, you know, Otto Scharmer talks about a system can't change until it sees itself. So that's kind of like, how do you attune, but then like be a mirror for those that we're working with? Reveal is revealing the hard news about like, we have to change this. Here's the carbon, the climate, the data, the rising temperatures, the coral is dying, you know, whatever, like that's revealing. And how do you reveal with compassion, with empathy, and with skill? So that's reveal. And then there's convene, which is how do you learn how to be a more skillful facilitator? How do you know how to hold a meeting? How do you bring people together in a way that actually is competent, which is not the case a lot of the time? Because people don't have that skill. Like, people don't have that training. So if you're holding an event, like for the love of all things good, bring in someone who knows how to be a good facilitator. There's no reason not to. There's no excuse not to. It's irresponsible. If you're working on impact, if you're working on environmental issues, climate, please learn how to facilitate or bring a good facilitator into work with you. Because otherwise, all you're doing is you're just kind of, you're not honoring the resources involved that everyone's bringing, putting into being together and coming together, their time, money, whatever. So that's convene. Not talking at people, but bringing people together and fostering productive interactions. And then the fourth is equipping people with tools, which is why, you know, I'm interested in offering like more of an academy and why we're seeing a lot of online learning and like a lot of skill building going on in this, broadly speaking. So that's equipping people. Don't hold it all to yourself. Like an office of sustainability in a big company where it's like, oh, we're the experts. We're going to just send campaigns out to people and get them to whatever. It's like, no, equip people, give them tools so they can be effective change makers if they want to. And then sustain is like how to keep it going for the long haul. Really sustain yourself and each other and think really big picture.
1: I love it. It shows how challenging and long and infrastructural change is. It takes away from this idea that it's just going to be some flashy, spectacular, heroic moment where someone comes in and says unilaterally, this is how it's going to be henceforth.
0: Sometimes we need interventions. Yeah. And right now, the climate world and the environmental space, like we need interventions because we can't keep going at these issues the way we have been. We can't keep alienating people. We can't keep going around yelling and telling and selling and driving people away. You know, we need to create ways of bringing people together in a whole, I mean, there's many, many ways to do that, you know, but to me, like that's where we really want to put our energy and our attention right now is literally developing capacities and seeing it as an opportunity to evolve as human beings, basically. It's not like, oh, I'm doing something wrong or I'm bad. It's more like, oh, this is what it means to evolve as a human being, to be our highest selves possible.
1: I can't think of a better invitation to end on than that. Thank you so much for talking with me today about this and inspiring me. Thank you.
0: Thank you. Thanks for having me.
1: You've just listened to my conversation with Dr. Renee Lertzman. 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
3: I'm Maria Hinojosa, this week on Latino USA. We hear from the voice of soccer in the United States for so many of us, announcer Andres Cantor. Goal! That's this week on Latino USA.

0: that's it for today. You first heard an episode of our new Futuro Studios podcast. It's called American Football. That's football, F-U-T-B-O-L, hosted by Fernanda Echavarri, who is also the managing editor of Latino USA. The story you heard last was Released to Die, produced by Julieta Martinelli and edited by Marlon Bishop. Nancy Trujillo is our production manager. The engineers who worked on this episode are Stephanie Lebeau, Julia Caruso, JJ Carubin, and Brandon Grugel. Benny Lee Ramirez and I are executive producers. I'm your host, Maria Hinojosa. 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
6: I'm Jesse Thorne. Like a lot of folks before him, when Craig Ferguson moved to the United States, he came to New York first. New York City, the concrete jungle where dreams are made of. The city of big guys who hang out in Yankees hats in front of a bodega without much to do, which Craig Ferguson saw.
7: And he had a half-chewed cigar coming out of his mouth and talking about, hey, these guys over here. And I was like, wow, there's really people who are really like that. This is awesome.
6: From MaximumFun.org and NPR, it's Bullseye. This week, I'm podcasting over here. Craig Ferguson talks with me about his love of all things America and New York City. Plus, I'll talk with the director of a new movie about Robin Hood and ask him why he decided to make the folk hero a monster. That's all coming up on Bullseye. But first, the news.
8: Live from NPR News, I'm Dale Willman. President Trump will head to Turkey this week for this year's NATO summit. Many members of NATO are anxious about the changing alliance role of the U.S. Trump has pulled some U.S. troops from Europe and has demanded for some time that Europe countries pay more of a share for the cost of NATO. David Kattler is a senior fellow at the Center for European Policy Analysis. He says the conversation in Turkey will include a spending discussion.
9: The Trump administration in the president's first term and now in his second term has actually played a pretty significant role in attracting other nations' attention to the spending level and getting that agreement, not just to reach the 2% from the Wales commitment for some years ago, but also to the 5% commitment that came out of the Hague summit. But what's most important now moving forward, that the spending is rising, is actually translating the spending into real military capability. And I think that's one of the things that this summit is going to focus on.
8: Police in Memphis say National Guard troops fired their weapons in the early morning hours today, killing a man who was armed with a handgun. As NPR's Joel Rose reports, the incident is now under investigation.
10: Police say officers were responding to calls of shots fired in downtown Memphis just before 4 a.m. local time when they saw, quote, an armed male carrying a handgun. The man, identified by the Tennessee Bureau of Investigation as 20-year-old Tyron Johnson, fled on foot. pursued by Memphis police officers, along with Tennessee National Guard soldiers who are assigned to the area. What happened next is unclear. The TBI says, quote, the situation escalated, unquote, for reasons that are still under investigation. Memphis police said the man turned toward the National Guard members with his weapon before they fired and struck him. Johnson was pronounced dead at the scene. No law enforcement officers were injured. Joel Rose, NPR News.
8: The Equal Employment Opportunity Commission has now formally rescinded a decades-old guidance. That guidance allowed employers to take affirmative action to fight discrimination. As NPR's Andrea Hsu reports, the Trump administration says the guidance was inconsistent with federal law.
11: Back in 1979, the EEOC told employers they could lawfully take temporary steps to address race or sex-based imbalances in their workforce. It was a green light to create things like mentoring programs for women and hiring targets for minority candidates. But now under President Trump, the agency has reversed course. Agency Chair Andrea Lucas has argued that federal civil rights laws apply equally to all workers and that programs aimed at helping black or female workers are not okay because they exclude white people and men. The lone Democrat on the commission, Kalpana Kotagal, called the move to rescind the guidance yet another attack on civil rights protections. Andrea Hsu, NPR News.
8: President Trump this weekend pardoned 11 people, including a former business partner of Washington lobbyist Jack Abramoff. You're listening to NPR News. Britain's National Health Service is banking on artificial intelligence to cut patients' waiting times and doctors' workloads. Vicky Barker has a report.
12: For more than 41 million Brits with smartphones, the NHS app is their first port of call when making an appointment or ordering a prescription refill. Over the next 12 months, some 200,000 users will also get access to a new AI triage tool, which will ask a series of questions to direct them to the appropriate services. It will be available to all app users by mid-2028. An early trial showed it cut the number of patients sitting on hold by some 30%. The NHS is also rolling out AI transcription tools after a major study found that freeing doctors from writing up their notes allowed them to spend nearly a quarter more of their time with patients. For NPR News, I'm Vicky Barker in London.
8: A Delta Airlines flight reported Saturday night that it was hit by a firework. The plane was preparing to land at Chicago's Midway Airport when the strike occurred. The pilot described the incident as a big bang. The plane landed safely, and Delta says none of the 52 passengers or six crew members were injured. Erling Haaland headed in the goal ahead goal in the 80th minute and scored again before the end of regulation time as Norway beat Brazil in the World Cup quarterfinals 2-1. Haaland has now tied Lionel Messi and Kylian Mbappe for the most goals in the tournament with 7. It's the first round of 16 exit for Brazil since 1990. One game is still underway. England is leading Mexico 3-2 in the final minutes. I'm Dale Willman, NPR News.
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6: It's Bullseye. I'm Jesse Thorne. Craig Ferguson is Scottish. He was born and raised in Scotland. That's probably not a big surprise to hear if you have ever heard him talk. Like, for example, on The Late Late Show on CBS, which he hosted for about a decade.
15: I remembered that I had $50 on my desk. I keep money on my desk in case I have a bad guest.
16: Like that would ever happen.
15: Yeah. I keep, usually I have $50 in singles on the desk. CBS is money, it's not my money, I don't have that kind of money. But the CBS, and there's $50 in singles, and if there's a bad guest, and they're like, you know, I'm saying, like, what is it like on the movie, have you met George Clooney? And they're like, I don't know, then I give them a dollar. Then, you know, show business people who do anything for money, they're like carnies, but with less class. So... what Carney's in tonight?
6: Craig Ferguson is also American. He's lived here for over 40 years. He became a naturalized U.S. citizen in 2008. Ferguson, and I do not think that I am overstating this, loves being an American. He loves to talk about America, American history, about what it means to be an American. So much so that he has a new TV show about exactly that. It's called Craig Ferguson, American on Purpose. It's a 5-episode cross-country series where Ferguson interviews dozens and dozens of people about the stuff that makes this nation great, not so great, and everything in between. Here's a little bit of the show. In this scene, Craig comes face-to-face with Thomas Jefferson's very own copy of the Declaration of Independence.
16: This was literally printed on July 4th, 1776.
17: It's unbelievable to me. Are you allowed to touch it? Can I touch it?
16: No. No, okay. No, don't touch it.
17: I'm so close to the Declaration of Independence, and I can't see a thing. I really wish I'd brought my readers. Dr. Anita Allen, legal scholar and member of the American Philosophical Society, is walking me through the thought process, the American philosophy, if you will, that led to the genius of the First Amendment.
16: No touching the document.
6: Craig Ferguson, welcome to Bullseye. I'm so happy to have you on the show. Thank you for coming.
7: Thank you very much for having me on the show. It's delightful to be here.
6: I think you are a really famous America enthusiast. What are you enthusiastic about the United States?
7: Yeah, I'm a big fan, actually. As countries go, I think we're pretty good. I became an American officially in 2008, but I think long, long before that. What am I fond of America? What do I like about America? This is too much to say. There's too much to say. I had to make 5 hours of documentaries for CNN in order to get some of it in. And I feel like I didn't reach all of it either. In fact, I know I didn't. It's just a very big place. There's lots going on. I don't know if you've noticed, but it's huge.
6: When you came to the United States, was it because you thought it was a land of opportunity or because you were not getting what you wanted out of Scotland or the United Kingdom?
7: I think yes to all of that and more. I mean, what happened to me, it was a kind of formative thing for me. When I was 13 years old, and it was 1975, and in that year, a guy called Freddie Laker, who was an early pioneer of budget aviation, started running flights from Scotland, DC-10 airplanes from Scotland to JFK for like $25 or $50, or I don't know. I mean, he went bust pretty fast. But when those flights were on, my dad and I came over when I was 13 to visit my dad's little brother, my Uncle James, and my Aunt Susan, who lived in Smithtown, Long Island. They had emigrated here in the 1950s. So, and they're still around. They live in upstate New York, still going and still married. Things have worked out great for them. And I came to visit them when I was 13. So I came from directly, before I ever went to England, before I ever went to other parts of Scotland, I came from Glasgow to New York City when I was 13 years old. And it never left me, the vibrancy. It was almost like stepping into a cartoon for me. I mean, I felt like I had walked out of black and white into a Technicolor picture. It was unbelievable. I loved it. And I still do. Every now and again, when I walk down the street in New York, and I'm in New York now, I'm just shocked by the vibrancy of it. There's a story every 10 feet in this city.
6: I went to New York when I was about that age. Maybe I was 10. And the thing that I remember going to New York from my, you know, I'm from the city. I'm from San Francisco. It's not like I lived on a pig farm. But the thing that I remember from visiting New York City as a kid was that I was so sensorily overwhelmed, including by the smell of the air.
7: Weed has been added to it. It used to be just pee-pee and pizza and rat, but now it's pee-pee, pizza, rat, and weed now. So it's got an extra piquancy.
6: But I remember I was so physically overwhelmed that I threw up. And that's a true story.
7: Well, I think the breezes from the beautiful Palo Alto childhood estate that you grew up on, and probably it kept your lungs clean.
6: First of all, Craig, I did not grow up in a Palo Alto lifestyle. Let's get this straight. I'm from the inner city.
7: Okay.
6: Jesse's from the Mission District, okay?
7: Oh, okay.
6: 15th and Guerrero.
7: Well, if you're from the Mission District, then, I mean, that's pretty. That's very New York vibe, the Mission District, isn't it?
6: It was a real place. However,
7: yeah,
6: New York City is next level. What was it like for you coming from Glasgow, which is a very real city in and of itself, but a very sort of
7: industrial...
6: It's not a skyscrapers big city in the same way that New York
7: not
6: is.
7: Not skyscrapers, no. Glasgow, the city in America, I think, is most like... Glasgow in Scotland, I think, is a cross between Cleveland, Ohio, and Portland, Oregon. And it's very similar. If you mashed those two cities together, you probably, and threw in a lot of Irish and Italian. So maybe Boston. But Glasgow, where I grew up, and the time I grew up, I mean, Glasgow's changed a lot. So I'm not describing a city which is there anymore. But when I was a kid, it was pretty rough, and it felt very bleak. And New York just felt like, I felt like everywhere was a movie. Everything felt like people talked in American accents. I don't ever seen that in the movies. I mean, American cars and dollar bills. And I remember one gentleman, and there are still this archetype, but this gentleman is still very prevalent in New York City. He was a heavy set gentleman. He was bald. And he had a half-chewed cigar coming out of his mouth and talking about, hey, these guys over here. And I was like, wow, there's really people who are really like that. This is awesome. I really love it. And I had only ever seen it on TV in the movies. It felt like a fictional wonderland. America to me, New York is my gateway drug. You know, it was my gateway drug into America. And what I find interesting in Britain... And certainly this impulse is in the United States as well, that they somehow think New York is not America as the rest of America. But I feel the opposite. I think it's like, it's steroid America. I think it's like full on America. I mean, New Yorkers will tell you it's kind of a nation state, but you know, Texans say that about Texas and, you know, people in the South and people have their own little things, but it's very America. And it was my way in. I still love it. I still love this place.
6: It's Bullseye. I'm Jesse Thorne. I'm here with Craig Ferguson. He's the former host of The Late Late Show, and he's the current host of Craig Ferguson, American on Purpose. You dropped out of school pretty early. You stopped going to school in your mid-teens. Did you think that you were going to be an entertainer?
7: Yeah. I wanted to be a punk rock star. I want to be a rock star. And punk rock, when I was a teenager, punk rock was in its first real flush of, you know, being the thing. And I wanted to be, my nickname when I was a kid was Tubby. So I wanted to be thin and be in a band. And I got into a band, I never got particularly thin, but I wanted to be in a band and be part of the rock scene. I wanted to be cool. It's hard to explain it now, but punk, everybody was in a band during punk rock. Everybody. It wasn't a genre. It was the teenagers. It was what we were. And we didn't have Instagram, or we didn't have, you know, there was no social media or that kind of thing. So it was what set us apart from the other generations, including the, you know, slightly older flower power boomer people and all that. You know, we didn't want to be part of that either. And so that ethos, that rebellion, that madness was very attractive to me. I was a very troubled kid. I was very frightened all the time. And I think that probably wasn't helpful to a young person.
6: You were a drummer, which means that, you know, if you're a decent drummer, you can be in a lot of bands. Because
7: everybody needs a drummer.
6: Has their own drum set.
7: Yeah.
6: Yeah.
7: Yeah. I wasn't that good, but I did have my own drum kit. You're exactly right. It was like, so you get to be in a lot of different bands. I was okay. It was passable. I was in some bands that, you know, if you can tell whose dad has the van, because, you know, very few rock bands, punk bands need a clarinet player. But if you've got a clarinet player, it's probably his dad has a van or a large car. And that was indeed true.
6: Did you think that you were going to become a famous professional musician, or did you think that you were going to be a punk rock dirtbag and that was the cool thing to be?
7: I don't think I thought forward a lot. I mean, I developed alcoholism pretty early. So my kind of career plan wasn't thought out like that. You know, it's funny now when I talk to young comics, or I listen to young comics or young artists of any stripe, and they talk about their plans for what they want to do, I never had any of that. And I think it's very wise to have that, but I just didn't have it. And I kind of stumbled from one thing to the next. I really did. And it almost looks weird now, because if I look back on a lot of it, it looks like, well, clearly, you know, you had a plan. But I didn't. I really didn't have a plan of how it was going to turn out. I liked being in the company of musicians, and I still do, because I love music. I like to make it, and I like to be around it, and I like the way musicians think, for the most part. I love music. It's that, what was that thing Basquiat said about music? Art is how we decorate space, but music is how we decorate time, which I think is such a lovely approach to it. So, you know, I just wanted to be in that world. I found it acceptable to me, and it was very forgiving of who I was. You know, I would kind of a car crash drunk, really.
6: Yeah, I was about to say, by who you were, do you mean drunk?
7: Yeah, I do. I mean, I was, you know,
6: drunk but interesting. Maybe drunk but interesting, let's say.
7: I don't know how interesting. I think maybe just noisy. I was noisy, and I was enthusiastic, and I like to have a good time. I like to hang in bars and, you know, and do all the stuff that we did. But when the others would go home after an evening or a day or a week, I couldn't. I just kept going. I couldn't stop. So it took hold of me. It whatever it was, it took me. You know, I wasn't following any plan or trajectory that I had in mind.
6: We still have a ton to get into with Craig Ferguson. Before he hosted The Late Late Show, he was a guest on it several times. Did it ever occur to him that he'd get the host job? It did not. We'll talk about it after the break. It's Bullseye from MaximumFun.org and NPR.
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6: Welcome back to Bullseye. I'm Jesse Thorne. I'm talking with Craig Ferguson. He is, of course, the former host of The Late Late Show and the current host of the game show Scrabble. In observance of the United States' 250th birthday, Ferguson is hosting a special documentary called Craig Ferguson, American on Purpose. It's 5 episodes. You can watch them on CNN and the CNN app now. A lot of American comedians who are your age,
7: yes.
6: In fact, almost all American comedians who are your age grew up obsessed with The Tonight Show, which was late night comedy in the United States until the, you know, 1990 or whatever.
7: Yeah.
6: Because it was the center of the stand-up comedy universe, in addition to being one of the centers of the comedy universe more generally, right? Like the, you know, in the 70s and 80s, The Tonight Show was how careers were made.
7: Sure.
6: In stand-up comedy.
7: Yeah. Drew Carey, that's how he came through.
6: And so every Drew Carey and, you know, every Jimmy Pardo and all these great comics, they all aspired to do Johnny Carson's job.
7: Mm-hmm.
6: And you got a talk show and you didn't aspire to that.
7: No, I didn't.
6: What did you think of late night TV before you got into late night TV?
7: I didn't really pay any attention to it, to be honest. It's not that I wasn't a fan. I was happy. I would turn on Dave if I was in the house and, you know, I'd watch Dave, or if Lena was on, I'd see the monologues or whoever. You know, I'd flip between this. But that's who I was aware of, Dave and Jay. That's all I knew about, really. And as I started working as an actor here, I would go on shows and you know, I went on Conan's show, and that was a lovely environment. And they were, I liked him very much, and I became aware of him after that. He's very clever and very good, and it was really good to be a guest on the show. I really liked it. And then I would do other shows, and really the reason why I think I ended up doing late night is because I did my predecessor on the late show was Craig Kilborn, and I had been on that, you know, a few times as a guest. And that's why I ended up in the frame to host it, because I had been a guest on the show, and that fit with really what it was Peter LaSalle. And Peter LaSalle was my producer and is the greatest mind who ever made these things, and was the Peter worked with Johnny Carson for 35 years. Peter worked with Dave for the first 5 years on CBS to get Dave set up, and then he wanted to go back to LA. And Peter had worked with Jon Stewart, and he'd worked with so many different people. He was such a massive mind. He really understood, for some reason, the world of late night talk shows. And it was Peter's idea that I be a late night talk show host, not mine. I was a guest on the show, and then when Craig Kilborn left the show, they had this kind of like rolling guest spot to try people out, and I was offered two nights to be the guest host of the show, and I took it because it's a job and it's fun, and I never really I wasn't thinking then about being a late night host. That evening I met Peter for the first time, and he was the one that had put me in the frame to be a guest host, and he said to me, I will never forget, because I said, thanks for having me do this should be a lark. That's exactly what I said to him. And he said, he's a very gentle man. He said, this is not a lark. He said, if I have any discernible skills, it's spotting people like you. And he said, if I'm right about you, and I don't know if I am, but if I'm right about you, you're lightning in a bottle, and you're going to spend the next 20 years of your life doing stuff like this.
6: I was thinking about the Larry Sanders Show because I happened to read, I read the other day Judd Apatow's book about Gary Shandling, Gary Shandling's book about Gary Shandling that Judd Apatow put together.
7: Right.
6: And I think it was in that book that Conan O'Brien described that show as like a perfect distillation of making a late night talk show, except for it didn't depict the relentlessness of a daily show.
7: Yeah. That's a fair comment. Yeah, that's a fair comment.
6: Like the terror and the egos and all of these things were reasonably representative. But the fact that you had to put out a show every single day and then put out a show the next day as well was the thing that you couldn't capture on a, you know, on a semi-dramatic sitcom.
7: It is a grind.
6: And like one of the defining characteristics of your show when you were a late night TV host was that you abandoned the thing that is the most convenient tool of the person who has to put a show on television every day, which is the news cycle, especially the political news cycle.
7: Yeah.
6: Like if you're going to commit yourself to doing personal monologues,
20: you very quickly run into the problem that, like, you have to do a monologue every day, and you only have the 30 minutes between when you woke up and finished eating your oatmeal and headed into the office to develop something to talk about.
7: Yeah, it was a challenge some days, I won't lie, but it did create some interesting things. That feeling, I mean, look, eventually I burned out with it, and I think I don't know if everybody does, but I did. But for a while, there was things like the Latvian Independence Day monologue. I mean, would never have happened if I hadn't had to, you know, the Magic Week episodes where we tried to get, you know, C-list magicians. I mean, it was stuff that I'm proud of. And the improvisation that happened, particularly with people like, well, with Josh and I when we were doing the robot, but that is all just like we would... People would send in tweets and say, hey, Craig, have you ever been to, you know, Spain? And then we would just go, Spain. And so it was improvisation. There's nothing wrong with improvisation, except if you're an executive and you want to know what everyone's going to say. But we had a great executive. The executive, Alex Jaffe, was the executive for CBS on our show, and she was really cool and hip. And she kind of, she got it. She understood it. And that really helped.
20: It's Bullseye. I'm Jesse Thorne. I'm here with Craig Ferguson. He's the former host of The Late Late Show, and he's the current host of Craig Ferguson, American on Purpose. When you became a citizen yourself,
7: yeah,
20: why did you decide to do that?
7: I'd been thinking about it for a long time. I mean, it didn't happen overnight. I didn't feel really like a decision. It felt more like a natural process. I had been... My first son had been born. I had been living in America since 1994. At a certain point, actually, when I had my O-1 visa in Los Angeles, I had to drive down to San Diego, walk over to the Mexican side, get my visa stamped at the consulate in Tijuana, and then come back and drive up to stay legal to work on the Drew Carey show. And everyone who worked in the American consulate in Tijuana lived in San Diego. They would watch me on television and they'd come in and I'm like, it was such a weird little anomaly. But I'd been doing that for a while. And then it was during, I was towards the end of the Bush administration. And there was a lot of, it wasn't dissimilar to echoes of now, actually. There were a lot of kind of high dudgeon and a lot of kind of political hyperbolic rhetoric. And I suspect that you have read or know a lot about American history, so I won't patronize you with it, but it's always been like this. It's always been hyperbolic. It's always been a huge argument. That's the idea of a country that's born from, you know, you get to say, the idea is that everyone gets a say, that everyone gets a say. So we did this thing on the late night show in 2007, where I became an honorary citizen of all the different states. And then it kind of snowballed into, well, I should really actually take care of this properly and become an actual citizen. So it came really from a bit, I think, only. I mean, it would have happened eventually. I would have done it. I hadn't got around to it, I suppose.
20: I mean, there's an element of like pro forma to it. You'd lived in the United States a long time. There's an element of convenience to it. You know, it's a hassle to be going back and getting new visas and so on and so forth. There's an element of like, I don't know. I know when my stepmother became a citizen, Irish born.
7: Right.
20: She became a citizen because she told me, I'm going to hit a cop and get deported.
7: Yeah, she's Irish.
20: There's all these sort of like quotidian reasons, but when it actually happened, did it sink into you that
7: yes,
20: you had made a pretty profound choice in your life about who you were?
7: Yeah, it actually is quite interesting. And what I equate it to, if you live with someone and then you decide to get married to them and you think that it's not going to change your relationship, and then you get married and you figure it does change your relationship. I became much more patriotic, I think, after I became a citizen. I became a citizen in 2008, Pomona Fairgrounds. It was 2,000 of us. And I'm pretty sure everyone else was a Mexican-American that day. And, and I was one Scottish-American. And it was great. And it was emotional. And everybody was... It was such a great feeling. And we were making a decision, and we were part of something. And I felt the same thing when we went to film in Ellis Island for the show, for the CNN show. And I got a very strong sense of it then, that sense of people coming here. It's an extraordinary thing, America. Extraordinary. We mustn't forget how strange and weird an idea in human history America is, for whatever, whatever way you think it's going. I mean, whatever you like or don't like about it.
20: When you're on stage in Scotland, which I know you've done stand-up there a little bit.
7: Yeah, recently. I hadn't done it for a long time. Yeah.
20: When you're on stage in Scotland, is it like, that's our man that made good in American show business? Or is it like, that's our man that sold out and become American?
7: I think yes to all of the above. I mean, I think it depends on who you ask.
20: How does it feel for you on stage or walking down the street?
7: I played Glasgow for the first time in about 35 years, about a month ago. And I will be honest, I was a little nervous about it. Because I thought, I don't wonder how this is going to go. It was great. Because I forgot that Scottish people, just like everywhere else, they don't have a hive mind. Some people like you and some people don't. And I remember saying to my agent, and I actually said this on stage because I was nervous about, so I said this to the Scottish audience. I said, my agent in Los Angeles was saying, I was saying I was nervous about going. And he said, well, people that hate you, they're not going to pay money to come and see you. And I was like, oh, you've never met any Scottish people. and they laughed at that and I laughed. But that's kind of how I felt about it. But the truth is, I think some people think, some people like me, some people don't. Same like in America, same like everywhere else. Some people like it, some people don't. I'm not in charge of that. I'm in charge of who I am. That's all.
20: Well, Craig Ferguson, I'm so grateful for all your time and to get to talk to you. And I really enjoyed your show. Thank you for coming on Bullseye.
7: Thank you. Thanks for having me. I enjoyed your show and I am enjoying it right up to the end right now.
20: Yes. Craig Ferguson, comedian, actor, television host, novelist, now documentarian. You can stream all 5 episodes of Craig Ferguson, American on Purpose via the CNN app. The whole season runs on CNN starting Sunday, July 5th at 8 p.m. Eastern. It's Bullseye. I'm Jesse Thorne. There's a new movie coming out called The Death of Robin Hood. And you don't have to read much into the title to know what it's about. Robin Hood is played by Hugh Jackman, brilliantly. And the legendary folk hero is kind of getting up there in age. He's tired. His beard is long and gray. He looks almost like God in a Far Side comic. The decades of running, fighting, being beaten and slashed have taken their tolls. Robin, badly hurt, ends up in a priory, a small community run by a nun. And there, he confronts his legacy. He thinks about the lives he's taken, the lives he's ruined, the wake of violence and blood feuds that trails behind him, and he reaches a pretty reasonable conclusion. Robin Hood, Robin of Nottingham, was not a good guy. So here in the Priory, staring death in the face, how does he reckon with that? The Death of Robin Hood is not about prancing and shooting arrows. It alternates between brutal violence and meditative, almost serene thoughtfulness. It's written and directed by my guest, Michael Sarnowski. Sarnowski is also responsible for the movies Pig and A Quiet Place Day One.

0: the breadth of the story of Robin Hood.
1: Yeah, I think it was sort of one of those. It was at a perfect time in my life where I had loved the Disney animated Robin Hood movie as a kid. Like, I would watch it with my dad. And the full story is that when my dad passed away, our neighbor, who kind of became this like mentor or father figure to me, gave me a copy of his childhood school book, Robin book. And it had all the old stories in it, like the finale of it being the death of Robin Hood story. And I think there was something about being a child, losing a parent, having seen the sort of childish version of Robin Hood, and then being exposed to the sort of more mature version of, not just the mature version, but like the idea that this folk hero could die, that that was like part of his story when you think of him as this just kind of immortal dancing fox. And then I think having to like grapple with that as a kid at a really formative moment kind of stuck with me. And then I was just like always fascinated by that death of Robin Hood story. And this was just kind of the result of 30 years of thinking about that.
0: What is the story as it exists in folklore and on paper?
1: Yeah, the classic story is Robin goes to this priory because he's sick or injured, and he asks the prioress to take care of him, to bloodlet him. That was like a medical technique back then. Turns out she's an evil prioress who's up to no good, bloodlets him to death. And then the part of the story that everyone kind of knows is, I mean, not everyone, but some people know, is Little John comes to see Robin as he's on his deathbed, and Robin says, "Give me my bow." And he shoots his arrow out the window, and he says, "Wherever it lands, that's where you're going to bury me." So there's a lot of lore around that. People say his, you know, his grave is over there by Kirkless Priory and all that. But yeah, that's the very basic idea of it. And then this story kind of takes its own spin on it, mostly based on the idea that what if the prioress wasn't this evil lady, and what if Robin wasn't the good guy, and what if their relationship was a little more complicated and had more history and nuance to it? Because I always thought it was a little simplistic, like, you know, she's the bad evil nun and he's the goodly Robin. And like, I feel like the times back then were a little more complicated than that.
0: You shot the film primarily in Ireland, including Northern Ireland, right?
1: Yes.
0: When you were spending time in Ireland, what were you looking at?
1: I mean, all sorts of things, like the scouts. So the film scene in Ireland, a lot of it was built around Game of Thrones. So like, they have tons of epic locations. I mean, they shot Night of the Seven Kingdoms just recently out there. So step one was doing a ton of location scouting. And the great thing about Belfast is that within an hour north or south, you can be in like the bleak Mourns and these like barren mountains, or you can go up to the north coast and see these gorgeous coastal environments. And because a lot of our movie kind of takes place on this coastal island, we needed a lot of that. And that was like most of the battle, was just being like, oh, I believe in this place. And like, I could see this world coming together.
0: We're going to take a break. When we come back, we will finish with the director of The Death of Robin Hood, Michael Sarnowski. When Sarnowski was a child, only 9 years old, he lost his father. He'll tell me how living through an unthinkable tragedy affects one's work. It's Bullseye from MaximumFun.org and NPR.
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0: I'm Jesse Thorne. This week on Bullseye, Craig Ferguson on his love of all things American, including you, New York City.
4: People have their own little things, but they somehow think New York is not America as the rest of America. But I feel the opposite. I think it's full-on America.
0: Plus, I'll talk with Michael Sarnowski, the director of the new movie, The Death of Robin Hood. That's on the next Bullseye from MaximumFun.org and NPR.
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1: Welcome back to Bullseye. I'm Jesse Thorne. I'm talking with Michael Sarnowski. Sarnowski is a writer and director. His debut feature was Pig. It starred Nicolas Cage as a truffle hunter and earned a Best Screenplay honor at the Independent Spirit Awards in 2021. His newest movie is called The Death of Robin Hood. It stars Hugh Jackman and Jodie Comer. You can catch it in theaters now. Let's get back into my conversation with Michael Sarnowski. You're a guy who's still in his 30s.
2: Yeah.
1: Why do you think you've made films that are so much about regret and...
2: Death. I mean, I think a lot of reasons. I think, and this is something I'm sort of coming to, this wasn't like an intention, but I think a lot of my movies are about people that feel stuck. They feel like their opportunity for change has been used up. Like they are reclusive. They're sort of like, okay, I had my chance at life. I did my thing. Now the regret comes from like, you know, something happened. All my growing is done for. And then they sort of have an unlikely journey that they go on that's usually involving connecting to other people and growing with a deeper understanding of themselves and the people around them. You know, I think in a general sense, you could like find that in all of those movies. So I think the regret kind of like comes from that starting place of feeling like, okay, I don't have a chance at improving my lot in life. And, you know, we all feel that in like tiny little ways of just day-to-day things or really big, deep emotional things. So I think that's where that comes from is just I like to examine people in their sort of darkest places where they feel like there's no hope and like do justice to that. Like really don't shy away from that darkness. Like with Robin, you know, we show the horrible violence of his life, but then show that there is some way through that. It might be complicated. It might not be exactly what you think it'll be, but there's some way through that.
1: I mean, I think also when you're a creative person of any kind, also a not creative person, the process of becoming an adult and growing older is a process of acceptance of possibility floating away. You know, It might be being replaced by accomplishment even, or skill growth or nurturing other lives through parenthood. Yeah. You know, there's all these other things, right? But as the sands of time drift through your fingers, you're also losing the possibilities of the future.
2: Yeah, I mean, I also just think about death a lot, too. Like that, I gave the optimistic answer. But yeah, I mean, we're all constantly aware of sort of, you know, the trade-offs we make as we get older and as it feels like everything's falling apart a little bit. And it doesn't help. And like, yeah, just I'm definitely feeling that. My knees will tell you that I'm feeling that as an ancient man in my late 30s.
1: How old were you when your father died?
2: I was nine. He died in a car accident when I was nine on the way back from a camping trip. He was a very outdoorsy guy, which I think also had to do with our love of Robin Hood a little bit.
1: How did you see the rest of your family processing that?
2: That was a big inspiration for Pig, actually, was I think you sort of understand that at different phases of your life. Like, you know, the initial thing, there's all these figuring out what life means and how you're going to deal with being, you know, from my mom's perspective, a single parent and all of that. There's so many things to go through. I think for me, the biggest thing at that age was it felt like life was a little bit of a dream. It put me in a little bit of like a third person perspective on my own life for like a long time. And I don't think that ever like 100% wore off. I think I just sort of integrated that into how I interacted with the world, which was, you know, already a sort of like an anxious inward kind of kid. I think that definitely kind of built my mindset for better or worse. I think the for better side was, I think it helped me with my storytelling. It helped me like trying to sort of understand the rules of a world that felt very strange to me. It helped me in when I'm crafting worlds like that and crafting the rules of my narrative worlds. But I think I saw my mom and my sister, I have one sister, I think I saw them all deal with it in different ways, especially in the long term. And that's what Pig became about. It was about these three guys that are each dealing with a loss and have sort of like how they built their worldviews around that in the long run. And that came from me being in my late 20s and sort of seeing, oh, 20 years later, this is what this did to us and how we interact with people. And like, you know, some of us have closed ourselves off. Some of us have, you know, taken agency like too much. So, I mean, all the characters kind of take things I saw in my family and push them to the max. So one character is kind of a little bit of a sadist where it's like, okay, I need to control the world around me and have power so that things can't hurt me again. Another character is kind of like, okay, I need to like give my power to society and to the people around me so that without having that, I can kind of be taken care of in some way and I won't lose anything if I'm sort of deferential to the world around me. And then Rob's character is kind of this solipsistic nihilist who's like, well, I just won't connect to anything and then I won't be hurt again. So I think I saw all of, like, you know, not that intensive versions within my family, but I saw all of those sorts of reactions in the long run. Because I think that's, you know, there's grieving and then there's how you compensate for that and how you rebuild your worldview around that grief. And that's what Pig was kind of about for me.
1: I mean, I struggle to imagine the meaning making that a 9-year-old can do about losing a parent.
2: Yeah, it's, and that's why, you know, it wasn't until my late 20s where I could sort of step back and be like, oh, this is what this did to me in like a larger sense and how it's affected my belief in myself, my ability to connect to other people, my ability to sort of imagine the worlds of other people and my own world and how I relate to those things. Yeah, I think as a 9-year-old, I think, you know, I wasn't intellectualizing that at all. I was just like, this feels weird. I don't get what's going on. And then you kind of figure it out later on, whether that screwed you up or helped you or opened up your mind or closed you off in other ways. And I think it did all of those things.
1: I mean, a couple of the ways of being in the world that you described from the characters from Pig are very directorial impulses.
2: Yeah.
1: Like, I don't know how well the nihilism feeds into being a director, but certainly to some extent being a director is a combination of like giving your power to other people and also hoarding your power.
2: Yeah, that's definitely a part of it. It's a part of it that I think was part of why I didn't think I could be a director for a long time. Like, I didn't do film school. I don't want to say like I stumbled into directing, but I loved writing. I loved editing. And like, I think on some level, I knew that I wanted to be a director. I wanted to create these worlds and shepherd them all the way through the process. But I'm a pretty like passive, quiet person most of the time. And I don't think I had I imagine, you know, a director comes out with a megaphone and yells at people and says, you're all a bunch of idiots. Like, what are you doing? I'm making a masterpiece. So I had that distorted sort of idea of what being a director had to be like. And that's been one of the best discoveries of my career was like, oh no, you can be like kind of quiet and thoughtful and like calm and generally nice. And like, I'm not perfect, but like, you know, you don't have to be some super alpha yelly person to be a director. But that took me like a while to kind of believe that like I could lead a set and that I could have that, you know, I don't want to sound like overly self-effacing, but also like, you know, I'm a kind of beta type dude who just is sort of like, I'm just going to be quiet in the corner and just like whatever. And I don't think there's anything wrong with that, but I just didn't think that was what a director needed to be. But you can sort of be anything you want.
1: It's Bullseye. I'm Jesse Thorne. I'm talking with Michael Sarnowski, director of the new film, The Death of Robin Hood. Let's talk about Hugh Jackman for a minute. I saw Hugh Jackman on Broadway in The Music Man.
2: Yeah.
1: And I wasn't thinking, this is the kind of guy I would like to see shoot an arrow through the eye of a child.
2: Yeah. Who do you see and think that about?
1: That's a great, I'd hate to say. What if they came on this show?
2: Oh, no.
1: But it was an ingratiating performance.
2: Yeah.
1: It was a performance of charm, and it was very vividly a guy who takes a note to remember everyone's name and passes out scratcher tickets to everyone once a week on set. He's obviously been, you know, he was Wolverine and Logan as well, which is a pretty brutal movie with a lot of, in this case, super claws being driven through people's eyeballs. But what led you to think that this was a guy who you would want to watch for 2 hours wrestle with his legacy of death?
2: Yeah, there were a few things. One, I just always been a fan, and like he has an incredible range. Yeah, from everything from Wolverine to, you know, The Greatest Showman, but also like I knew he could do the aggressive, broken, angry side of this character. Like he that like, you know, I knew he could handle that grittiness. And then it was really in sitting down with him and seeing how attentive and sharp and kind he is. I think it's the fact that he's a very kind person, but he uses his ability to focus on people and understand people to help bolster that kindness and figure out what he needs to do to like bring something positive out in the people in front of him. And like, I remember sitting down with him at this pub in New York when we met for the first time and just feeling like such a sharp focus from him and such a warmth that I was like, I know on some level Robin is going to need that. Like, you'll need to feel that on some basic level in these moments of warmth when he does sort of open up to people, that there is like a real, true, kind human buried somewhere deep down, even through all the layers of violence. And also I knew that Robin needed to feel very keen and very sharp. Like, he's an observer of people. He's a reader of lies because he's a teller of lies. And that's where his relationship with Jody's character, the prioress, kind of comes from, is that they're these two people that they're storytellers and they sort of are liars, and they're both kind of hiding certain things, but they're very sharp at like seeing that in other people. And so they kind of like identify each other in some way early on. So yeah, I think it was like knowing he could do the aggressive side and, you know, handle the action and all that stuff. And he's incredible with that. But knowing that also there would be this sharpness and this warmth that could always be kind of lingering under the surface. And that was something I remember seeing that at that pub and being like, okay, 100%, like, this totally makes sense to me.
1: One of the first most intimate scenes in the movie is one where Robin and Little John are on this really brutal mission, and they stop, and there's just a 5, 10, 15 second scene of them in the woods naked, rubbing dirt into themselves. There's obviously like story reasons to have a scene of the guys who are about to go on a killing spree preparing, but why did you choose to have such an odd, intimate way of them doing that?
2: That's a great question. Let me try and dig back into when I was writing that scene.
1: Because it could have been them sharpening their knives. You know what I mean? Rather than rubbing dirt into their underarm.
2: I mean, I think one reason I chose that was, you know, the idea is that they're about to attack a place that has guard dogs. And so they're covering their scent and kind of, you know, sort of putting on their battle makeup for this predator type thing.
1: Yeah.
2: And I think one thing I liked about it was, even though they haven't seen each other for 15 years, this is something they've done many times before. And there's this sort of like weird, aggressive intimacy to their relationship where, like, on some level, Robin did raise Little John, and he raised him almost as like a child soldier. And so, like, the fact that this is just after 15 years, something that they feel comfortable doing in front of each other just shows what that history between them must have been, that like, oh yeah, of course we're going to do our naked like dirt scrubbing thing that we do before we murder people. Like, so I think there was something about that weird like intimacy that they have through their violent life, that even though like Robin has conflicting feelings about Little John, there's a terrifying closeness between the two of them and like what they're capable of doing together.
1: Do you think that the fact that there is so much thematics about intimacy in your films reflects the challenges of trusting intimacy when you lost a parent as a young person?
2: Probably. I mean, I mean, that's sort of what I was getting into with, I always felt a little bit on the outside, and yeah, it is sort of a constant thing in my life, is figuring out how to connect to other people. And and, you know, like, I think I'm a pretty good friend and pretty good fiance, but like, I definitely have these moments where I'm like, oh, I'm not doing things the normal way. Like, I don't feel like I know how to like behave. Like, I don't want to go full on the spectrum with it, but like, I definitely like struggle sometimes with how to interact with people and like what's expected of me. And I find the things other people do kind of mystifying at times. But I also, like, I think as I've gotten older, I find a lot of joy in that too. Like, it's like, I think as a kid, you're like, oh, I don't feel like I fit in, and I don't feel like I know how to behave around people. And like, there's some disconnect. I still feel that way a little bit. One, you get better at it. Two, it's kind of fun to like see how you don't behave the same as others and how other people don't behave the way you would expect them to behave. And like, yes, that can cause frustration, but it also can be like really stimulating and exciting and interesting, and like imagining what's going on in other people's minds and using that to inspire storytelling and scripts. And I don't know, like, that's also kind of the spice of life and like the fun part as well. So yeah, I think I've always struggled a little bit with that, but it's become both a struggle and both a sort of a special thing about how my mind interacts with the world. And I also sort of cherish it in its own way.
1: I mean, you can't be a writer without being an observer. It's hard to be an observer without being an outsider.
2: Yeah, absolutely. It's helped.
1: Well, Michael, I'm so grateful for your time and your wonderful films. Thank you for talking to me.
2: Thank you so much. This was wonderful.
1: Michael Sarnowski, The Death of Robin Hood is really something. Catch it on the big screen if you can. That's the end of another episode of Bullseye. Bullseye recorded at the world headquarters of Maximum Fun in the historic Jewelry District of downtown Los Angeles. Here in the whole east side of Los Angeles, we have just been choked by smoke from this giant warehouse fire in Boyle Heights. And thank goodness it is finally out and the smoke is clearing. Let's all take our dogs for a walk. Our show is produced by Speaking Into Microphones. Our senior producer is Kevin Ferguson, no relation to Craig Ferguson, as far as we know. Our producers are Jesus Ambrosio and Richard Roby. Our production fellow at Maximum Fun, Hannah Meraz. Our video producer is Daniel Spear. We get booking help from Mara Davis. Our interstitial music comes from our friend Dan Wally, DJW. You can find his music at djwsounds.bandcamp.com. Our theme music was written and recorded by the Go Team. The song is called Huddle Formation. Thanks to the Go Team. 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I think that's about it. Just remember, all great radio hosts have a signature sign-off.
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3: You can have your cake and eat it too, especially if you know how they turn a phrase of folk wisdom in Italian, French, or Spanish. 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
4: Anytime we try to explain them, they make sense if you put a little bit of thoughts into that, but they don't at the very beginning.
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3: 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It's Travel with Rick Steves.
9: Live from NPR News, I'm Dale Willman. Some of Iran's top officials Sunday attended funeral prayers for the country's former supreme leader. The leader and four members of his family were killed in a U.S.-Israeli airstrike last February. As NPR's Hadil Al-Shalchi reports, one high-profile figure, though, was not there.
10: Iranian state media showed three of Ayatollah Ali Khamenei's sons and the head of the Islamic Revolutionary Guard Corps, General Ahmed Vahidi, who is rarely seen in public. They were all performing the ritual Islamic funeral prayers for Khamenei. Iran's president, Speaker of Parliament, and the head of Iran's elite military Quds Force were also there. Some were sobbing profusely, their shoulders shaking. But one notable absence was that of Ayatollah Mujtaba Khamenei, Iran's new leader and Ali Khamenei's fourth son. Mujtaba Khamenei took over power from his father in March and is yet to be seen in public, as many top leaders stay in hiding to protect their whereabouts for fear of assassination. It's unclear if Mujtaba Khamenei will take part in any of the ceremonies planned for his father's funeral. Hadil Al-Shalchi, NPR News, Istanbul.
9: A funeral was held Sunday in Colorado for three firefighters killed last week while fighting a wildfire along the Colorado-Utah border. U.S. Wildland Fire Service Chief Brian Fennessy said the weight of the tragedy is being felt far beyond the fire community.
11: What stands out most to me about these three firefighters is that they always showed up. They showed up for their fellow firefighters. They showed up to perform a mission that many cannot or will not.
9: Dozens of fires are continuing to burn in the western U.S. at this hour, and weather officials say the extreme heat in the region is making the possibility of additional fires even more likely. Police in Memphis say Tennessee National Guard members assigned by the Trump administration to a crime-fighting patrol fatally shot a man early Sunday morning. They say the man turned toward the soldiers with a gun during a pursuit in the city's downtown. The troops were responding to reports of gunfire at the time of the shooting. State officials are now investigating the incident. U.S. men's soccer star forward Florin Balogun will be allowed to play in the U.S. World Cup match against Belgium Monday night. FIFA has lifted the striker's red card ban. NPR's Kristen Wright has more.
12: FIFA's disciplinary committee announced it's suspending Balogun's one-game ban for a probationary period of 1 year, a major decision that gives the U.S. men's team back its lead scorer for the World Cup Round of 16 match against Belgium. Balogun got the red card for a foul against an opposing defender during the U.S.'s 2-0 victory against Bosnia-Herzegovina on Wednesday. The American striker said it was unintentional. U.S. Soccer said in a statement it's pleased with FIFA's decision and its attention is focused on the game. President Trump thanked soccer's governing body in a post online, calling the initial suspension an injustice. Kristen Wright, NPR News.
9: And you're listening to NPR News. Minions and Monsters and Toy Story 5 each sold more than $30 million worth of tickets this weekend. But NPR's Bob Mondello says Hollywood is buzzing about the historical biopic that came in third.
13: As the film Young Washington begins, America's first president's dreams are modest.
14: Why can I not become a British officer?
15: Because you are not British, George.
13: Young Washington, which had ticket sales of just over $20 million, is from Angel Studios, the faith-based media company that opened Sound of Freedom on the 4th of July 3 years ago. That one also had a 3-day total around $20 million, then played so well in Rocky Mountain states, the Midwest and South, that it ended up making over $250 million globally. The Angel Studio playbook hasn't changed.
16: What?
13: Young Washington also has its best numbers in America's heartland. Its top theater is Utah's Megaplex 18 Thanksgiving Point, midway between Salt Lake City and Provo. The studio has already announced a George Washington sequel called 1776. Bob Mondello, NPR News.
9: Several countries in the OPEC Plus oil-producing alliance say they'll slightly increase oil outputs next month. In an announcement Sunday, OPEC says seven countries will expand production by 188,000 barrels a day. It's the fifth straight month that the bloc has agreed to raise their outputs. Middle East oil production and shipments are still low, though, compared to pre-war levels. A cargo ship was attacked Sunday off the coast of Yemen in the Red Sea. Officials say a small boat approached the bulk carrier and opened fire, but it left after security guards on the ship returned fire. Both the cargo ship and its crew have reported that they are safe. So far, no group has claimed responsibility for the attack. I'm Dale Willman, NPR News.
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3: The origins of rock and roll music are usually traced to the early blues of the American South. Over the years, popular music branched out in new directions, and by the 1950s, the songs you heard on the radio were energized by teenage rebellion and a spirit of freedom. The stories behind the music are featured at the Rock and Roll Hall of Fame and Museum in Cleveland. Their CEO, Greg Harris, joins us on today's Travel with Rick Steves to tell us what they're up to lately as one of Ohio's hottest visitor attractions. Coming up, we'll also revisit our conversation with the late historian David McCullough, back when his book about the Wright brothers had just been published. McCullough dedicated his life to helping us better understand the people and events that changed the nation. His work on the Wright brothers reminds us of what's genuinely great about America. Let's start the hour looking at some of the curious expressions we might use in our everyday speech, especially when you compare them with the words people live by in other cultures. Have you ever wondered why shouldn't you look a gift horse in the mouth? And not to split hairs, but is that the same horse you shouldn't put before the cart? Though, if you're in Spain, you might be told to avoid building a house with the roof first, especially if it's raining frogs and snakes. Well, it's all Greek to me, unless, of course, you speak Greek, in which case it might strike you as Chinese. Idioms are everywhere, and they exist across all languages and all cultures. Michaela Tartaglia has been collecting expressions in four languages and noting the similarities and differences between them. She's compiled her 25 favorites in her book called An Apple a Day, 25 Surprising Universal Idioms and Their Origins. She's here today to take us on a cross-cultural language journey. Michaela, thanks for being here.
4: Thank you, Rick, for having me today.
3: Now, tell us about yourself, first of all, because you're a chef. You've written a book about pasta. So you're a foodie, but you also have a book about idioms. So what came first for you, your love of food or your love of language?
4: That's a tricky question. I would say both of them. Food, you know, when you're an Italian born and raised, it goes by default, your love for food. I could not be otherwise. So that's easy.
3: So you grew up in Turin in the north of Italy, and you spent summers with your grandparents outside of Napoli, Naples. Tell me how that contributed to your fascination with language and idioms.
4: Language and idioms always been a very important part of my life. But academically, I went to Liceo Classico, which is in a high school where you study ancient languages. So Latin and ancient Greek. It's your major, let's say that
3: so
4: way.
3: So in Italy, when you go to school, you can choose what sort of specialty?
4: Yes, you do. So it's very completely different system.
3: So as a child, you knew you wanted to do not mathematics or chemistry, but language.
4: Yes, that language is Latin and ancient Greek.
3: So the book is 25 Surprisingly Universal Idioms. What is an idiom?
4: Idioms are way of saying expressions that we use on a daily basis in all the languages across the world. You just open this saying, I don't understand Greek. That's what you guys say in English?
3: Yeah.
4: In Italian, we say, io non parlo l'arabo. I don't speak Arabic.
3: So we say it's all Greek to me. If I'm confused, it's all Greek to me.
4: And we say Arabic.
3: There you go.
4: So everything is so relative. We think in a very similar way, but we express our concept with different forms.
3: Well, yeah, obviously a Greek person would have the same opportunity to say, I'm confused, but they wouldn't say it's all Greek to me because that'd be the opposite.
4: Of course, yeah. So it's a very fun way to see how idioms really can represent a lot about our culture and the way we picture, envisioning pretty much the same concept.
3: You know, I like that just about Italy, because Italy is, I think it's one of my very favorite places. And a big part of that is the way of communicating. Everything is issimo.
4: Yes.
3: Do you say that, issimo?
4: Always. Also, you know, Italians, they're well known to exaggerate. As an Italian, I should warn everybody that whatever Italians say on issimo, you should take it a good 25-30% down. Because we love to exaggerate.
3: So you grew up in Italy. And what is a favorite expression that you enjoyed when you were growing up that you have not heard in the United States, and you wish in the United States we had a fun way to say that?
4: The one that in Italian we say, non puoi avere la botte piena e la moglie ubriaca. You cannot have the wife drunk and the barrel full at the same time.
3: So wait a minute. So you can't have a drunk wife and a full barrel of wine at the same time?
4: Yeah, because that's not possible.
3: That's very Italian. You see, that's an insight into the Italian culture, because it's vino in veritas or whatever. You
4: exactly.
3: Know? Yeah.
4: You know, expressions and idioms really represents the culture you're coming from. So Italian culture is really based on food. Obviously, wine is a part of part of the culture. In fact, many factories in Italy that they provide like a voucher for lunches, the glass of wine is included in the meal.
3: In the worker's lunch.
4: Yes, yeah. Even if you work with machinery, is one glass one.
3: I learned why.
4: It's part of food. It's part is complementary part with your meal.
3: No. What they told me in the Cinque Terre was if you drink water, the fish will swim in your stomach.
4: Exactly.
3: You have to have wine.
16: 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Michela also runs the Pasta Casa Lingua lunch counter at Seattle's Pike Place Market and shares recipes in her cookbook, Pasta for All Seasons. Her website is michelatartaglia.com. Michela, I love the way different languages accommodate different passions from one culture to another. And of course, in Italy, it's living well. It's la dolce vita, right? When I cross the border into Italy, people say, il dolce far niente, the sweetness of doing nothing. Nobody crosses the border into the United States and say, the sweetness of doing nothing. We say work hard, you know. Tell me some of the examples that you can think of where an idiom will give an insight into the culture.
4: Well, there are many, obviously. You know, this is a collection of 25 in the book, but I collected hundreds of them.
3: Yeah.
4: And then I had to come to the most representative, also in the way they could be, you know, illustrated, because the book is illustrated by Daniele Simonelli, who did a lovely job.
3: And it's just a delight to page through, yeah.
4: In the illustrations. I think the one that is very representative in Italian, parli del diavolo e spuntano le corna, e speak of the devil and the horns appear.
3: Speak of the devil and
4: the horns appear. In English you say, talk of an angel and you will hear the fluttering of its wings.
3: Okay.
4: You know, so we have the English UK. So the English UK has the angel and Italian has the devil.
3: Oh.
4: And I love the Spanish version of it. There is, hablando del rey de Roma, por la puerta asoma. Speak of the Roman king and he appears at the door. So the insight about all these idioms, anytime we try to explain them, I mean, they make sense if you put a little bit of thoughts into that. But they don't at the very beginning.
3: Right. But people learn what it means and it becomes part of the basic communication.
4: They do. But also, you know, language, Rick, changes through times. I grew up with grandmothers who spoke through idioms constantly. You know, maybe in one sentence there were two of those.
3: Yeah.
4: And anytime as a child I dare to ask them the meaning, they were like, no, we are not going to explain this to you.
3: You should know this.
4: You should know this, or you will find out. So the beauty of this is really the insight of all these idioms that bring up, you know, our culture. It can be religious, can be the farming background, and so on. You know, language is changing also in our culture.
3: And it does give you a peek at the deeper culture, the more the history of a country. In your book, you talk about long religious histories can have an impact on the idioms. We have a famous idiom, you don't judge a book by its cover. And then in all three other languages, Italian, Spanish, and French, it's something about the habit doesn't make the monk. In other words, the way they dress doesn't make a person holy, right?
4: Exactly. So that's incredibly fascinating one, because English, which Anglo-Saxon root, has one version, don't judge a book by its cover. But Italian, French, and Spanish come straight from our,
3: the Catholic heritage.
4: Christian, you know,
3: so heritage. So you get an insight into the culture. And a lot of times they are the same, but they would be a little bit different. I like the one about don't poke a bear. In the other countries, it's different. You still don't poke something, but what would they be?
4: Yeah, so this is a great example. Like four different languages, they express the same concept with four different animals.
3: Yeah.
4: In Italian is non disturbare il can che dorme. So don't wake up the sleeping dog.
3: Don't wake up a sleeping dog.
4: And we use this all the time. When you want to make a change of some plans, non svegliar can que dorme. And then in Spanish, no remuevas el avispero, don't stir up the wasp nest.
3: Don't stir up a wasp's nest. Yeah, well, that's even more important than don't wake up a dog. I don't want to stir up a wasp.
4: But the dog can bite you.
3: He can bite you.
4: And, you know.
3: Here's another one that I like in your book. We like to say you can't have your cake and eat it too. But the French, they love their butter.
4: Always. I mean, this
3: so the French have, instead of eating cake, and they have what? Do you have the one for the French?
4: Yes. You cannot have the butter and the money for selling the butter. And this is so quintessential of the French culture. And it's my French friends use it all the time. It's perfect for them.
3: Michaela, one word I know in Italy is buon lavoro. I just think this is beautiful work that you've done. Thank you for writing An Apple a Day. And that'll give us a little more fun and a little more insight when we are enjoying our next trip over to Italy, France, Spain, or Britain.
4: Enjoy, and thank you so much for having me. And please keep using this expression or you will impress all your friends and new acquaintances in Italy and all this country.
3: Mille grazie.
4: Grazie a te. Ciao.
3: You can find web links to our guests in the notes we post with each week's show at ricksteves.com/radio. In 1951, this jockey Alan Freed, the king of the Moondoggers, started to include the kind of records on his hip late-night radio show that caught listeners' attention in Northeast Ohio. He called it rock and roll. Today, Cleveland is credited as an early pop culture trendsetter. It's also home to the Rock and Roll Hall of Fame and Museum. Their CEO, Greg Harris, has tips for exploring what they have to offer next on Travel with Rick Steves.

Museum includes educational resources online and in person to teach young people about the origins of the music and its influence on our lives and society. It's at edu.rockhall.com. Another of Ohio's top visitor attractions is the National Museum of the U.S. Air Force in Dayton. It's located right next to the field that Wilbur and Orville Wright used to conduct their experimental flights. With a little help from the Travel with Rick Steves archives, historian David McCullough reminds us next how two humble brothers from Dayton changed how we think about the world.

0: It's on 10 that have it at key moments.
1: Barkat says he's not naive, but he hopes the record number of vets running for Congress this year can do what they did in the military, work alongside Americans of all stripes, despite many differences, for a common good. Quill Lawrence, NPR News.
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1: I'm Sarah Jaquette Ray, host of Climate Magic. 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
8: Hello, Anitnak Brian Mead Jr. Hello, my name is Brian Mead Jr. with the Wiat Tribe's Daguruluwi Cultural Center, bringing you this week's Tsleil-Waututh Phrase of the Week. This week's phrase is Kwiletsul. This is the word for the peregrine falcon. Did you know the peregrine falcon is one of the fastest animals in the world? They have been recorded flying at a top speed of over 200 miles per hour while they dive under their prey from above. And another fun fact, although non-intentional, the B-2 Spirit Bomber manufactured by Northrop Grumman, if looked at from the side, closely resembles the diving form of the peregrine falcon. Kwiletsul. To learn more or practice this week's phrase yourself, visit www.wiat.us or follow the Daguruluwi on Facebook. Hoop. Thanks.
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0: It's Morning Edition from NPR News. I'm Steve Inskeep.
10: And I'm Michelle Martin. Good morning. France is in the middle of its third heat wave of the summer. For cities like Paris, the prolonged scorching temperatures used to be rare. The city and its inhabitants are changing to cope. NPR's Eleanor Beardsley reports from Paris.
11: Europe is warming faster than any other continent, according to Copernicus, the European Union's climate monitoring service. And this June beat all records. Officials say there were more than 2,000 excess deaths caused by the extreme heat. Deaths rose by 62% in the Paris region, Europe's most densely populated city. The French government acted quickly after June's record-breaking heat wave, installing AC units in hospitals like Hôpital Georges Pompidou in Paris's 15th arrondissement. Doctors Simon Pamar and Corinne Atia are outside taking a break. They say they no longer fear the building's glass exterior heating it up like a greenhouse. They've been putting in AC units for the past 2 weeks, and it's a lot better, say the doctors. It was extremely complicated before, for us and the patients. Culturally, the French are not fans of AC, which is seen as unaesthetic and wasteful, but there is an acceptance that fans will not be enough against the new temperatures. In Paris's 14th arrondissement, the cobblestone traffic circle surrounding the iconic lion statue at Place d'Enfer-Rochereau is being pedestrianized and replaced by trees and greenery. Pop-up forests like this are taking the place of stone and concrete across the city to cool things down. Walking nearby, 37-year-old Parisian Caroline Dubois says this is all necessary for the new climate. We knew it was coming. We've talked about it for so long, she says. Every summer will be like this now. Dubois says she's lucky to work in an air-conditioned office, but schools don't have AC, and her six-year-old is sent home when it's too hot. forcing her to find childcare. I don't think we've even begun to measure how this will change our lives, she says. Eleanor Beardsley, NPR News, Paris.
0: Some other news now. The composer Philip Glass has a new symphony honoring Abraham Lincoln. Once upon a time, it would have seemed natural to premiere this at the Kennedy Center for America's 250th anniversary. Instead, the piece debuted Sunday with the Boston Symphony Orchestra. NPR culture correspondent Anastasia Tsiolkas was there.
12: Abraham Lincoln has appeared as a character in several of Philip Glass's operas and stage works already. But this time, Glass wanted to focus entirely on Lincoln in his own words.
13: We

0: Good morning. This is the California Report. I'm Abby Bolaños in San Francisco. Los Angeles search and rescue crews have arrived in Venezuela to help after two massive earthquakes devastated large swaths of the northern part of the country last week. The team from the LA County Fire Department includes 71 members, six canine teams, and hundreds of thousands of pounds of specialized equipment. Meanwhile, back in California, people are doing what they can to help too. In downtown LA, over the weekend, there was a steady stream of cars lined up to drop off donations at the Full Arepas restaurant on 7th Street. Volunteer Iris Perez says while the Venezuelan community in LA may be small, the greater Latino community is coming together to help.
1: Aquí está pequeña la comunidad de venezolanos. Sin embargo, tenemos hermanos latinos que no han dado la mano y que no han apoyado, que de verdad que se siente como si fuesen los venezolanos parte de la familia.
0: On Sunday, the government reported 1,450 people were dead from the quakes. Thousands more are hurt and many more remain missing. A state program is helping dilapidated mobile home parks across the state get a fresh new look. Ben Christopher with our California newsroom partner CalMatters has this update on California's manufactured housing opportunity and revitalization program.
2: 3 years ago, the state doled out nearly $140 million in grants through the initiative. That's made a big difference for places like Shady Lane Estates in the unincorporated community of Thermal in the Coachella Valley. Shady Lane spent a chunk of its funding to upgrade its antique electrical system. That means residents now have functioning air conditioners in a region where afternoons regularly top out at 110 degrees. Shady Lane is one of 28 parks awarded money through the initiative, but that's only a small fraction of the more than 4,600 mobile home parks across the state. The program also received applications for more than twice as much funding as it had available. But as of now, there is no indication more money is on the way, thanks to a tight budget year in Sacramento.
0: That was CalMatters reporter Ben Christopher. President Trump's second term in office has been marked by a crackdown on immigration, including immigrants being detained at routine legal appointments and a vast expansion of detention facilities. Now, the government has ended a program that protected some kids from deportation, including many who arrived in the U.S. as unaccompanied minors, without a parent and without legal status. KVPR's Carrie Klein reports on the recent policy change.
3: Christina McKibben-Sias works with a lot of unaccompanied minors. She runs an organization based in Sacramento and Fresno called the Community Justice Alliance.
4: We've been able to develop a team of attorneys, social services staff, and also youth mentors.
3: They also offer leadership training and weekly meetups. At least, they used to. Now, they primarily offer emergency support to keep youths from being detained.
4: Yeah, CJA has really had to pivot.
3: Because for years, many of these youths were protected from deportation, specifically those who qualify as special immigrant juveniles, or SIJ, who've suffered abuse, abandonment, or neglect. These youths long qualified for deferred action, and deferred action meant they could stay in the U.S. while they applied for work permits or green cards. But in May, the federal government ended deferred action for youths with SIJ status and made it impossible for those who have deferred action to renew it. Now, they're at risk of detention and deportation.
4: It's just a complete dismantling of every angle of protection that they've had.
3: McKibben-Sias says she's even gotten urgent calls from youths while federal agents were banging on their doors.
4: It's been a lot. It's been a lot.
3: Since 2015, more than 500,000 kids have come to the U.S. as unaccompanied minors. Around 80,000 live in California. Among those are YM and OL. They requested we use only their initials to protect their immigration status. YM came to the U.S. at age 13, alone, from El Salvador.
5: Fui abusada cuando tenía 9 años por un amigo de la familia.
3: She says she was abused by a family friend, then by her stepfather, starting at age 9. Now, YM is 18 and just graduated from high school. She wants to get a psychology degree and start her own practice.
6: Esto me ayudaría a que otros jóvenes puedan acoplarse más.
3: She says this would allow her to help other young people who've been victims of crime and abuse. But her future is uncertain.
6: Siento mucho miedo en lo que voy de camino hacia mi colegio.
3: She says she's afraid immigration agents will stop her on her way to college. Oel migrated from Guatemala at the age of 14 to find better opportunities. He's now 19, and he hopes to start his own landscaping business. But the last year has been hard on him, too.
7: Estaba buscando ayuda para poder obtener más como apoyo en el hogar y poder seguir mi estudio, pero
3: he says the immigration landscape has gotten in the way of finding a safe place to live and finishing high school. Around 250,000 youths have been approved for SIDS status and deferred action protections. They include some unaccompanied minors and other immigrant children. YM and OL, however, don't know if they have these protections. They feel unprotected either way. Rachel Davidson says youths all over the country with SIDS status have gotten the rug pulled out from under them.
8: They're in a years-long process that they've been going through, and they thought that they were protected.
3: Davidson is with the nonprofit National Immigration Project. The organization sued the federal government to put deferred action back in place for these youths. After all, the only way to apply for SIDS status and its protections is to actually be in the U.S. You can't apply from your home country.
8: Congress created special immigrant juvenile status as a pathway to permanent protection for young people who are extremely vulnerable. And if you interrupt the pathway by deporting them in the middle, that means that you're not understanding the purpose of the statute, which is to protect them.
3: Plus, she says there's a long backlog to apply for SIDS, leaving some youths vulnerable for years. Deferred action for these youths was only introduced in 2022. Before that, Davidson says most presidential administrations didn't prioritize deporting them. But a lot has changed since January 2025. For the California Report, I'm Carrie Klein in Fresno.
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0: And that is the California Report for Monday, June 29th. We're a production of KQED News. I'm Abby Bolaños. Thank you for listening and have a great day.
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12: Good morning. Iran is holding a funeral for its former supreme leader. Several of his sons were there, but not the one who now leads the country. What message do the days of mourning send to the world? It's Morning Edition from NPR News. Suspended U.S. player get back on the pitch. I'm Michelle Martin.
13: And I'm Steve Inskeep. He received a red card which would have taken him out of tonight's World Cup game. And then FIFA suspended his suspension. Also, we report on one of the biggest fires in Colorado history. And the FDA considers whether to lift restrictions on peptide injections, which wellness influencers promote. It's Monday, July 6th. This day in 1885, Louis Pasteur tested a vaccine on a boy who was bitten by an infected dog. The boy did not get rabies. The news is next.
14: Live from NPR News in Washington, I'm Kristen Wright. President Trump rang the opening bell of the New York Stock Exchange and the NASDAQ from the Oval Office this morning.
15: So ring the bell, Mr. President.
14: NPR's Scott Horsley reports.
16: President Trump symbolically rang the opening bell for the stock market from the White House. The event was designed to promote the new Trump accounts that encourage young people to invest. Saudi Arabia and other major oil exporters promised to increase pumping by nearly 200,000 barrels a day next month, putting more downward pressure on prices. That would be the fifth consecutive production increase, though not all that oil is actually making it to market due to ongoing tension in the Strait of Hormuz. Retail gasoline prices have also been falling. AAA says the average price of regular gas is now $3.79 a gallon. That's about 40 cents less than a month ago, but still about 80 cents higher than when the U.S. launched its war with Iran. Scott Horsley, NPR News, Washington.
14: Another Russian attack targeting Ukraine's capital with missiles and drones has killed at least 18 people and injured more than 60. NPR's Joanna Kakissis reports from Kyiv. The strikes come as NATO allies get ready to meet this week in Turkey, with Ukraine top on the agenda.
17: The sounds of missiles and explosions could be heard from NPR's Kyiv bureau for several hours overnight. Ukraine's Air Force said Russia launched nearly 70 missiles and more than 350 attack drones. Ukrainian air defense shot down most of the drones, but lacks Western-supplied interceptors to destroy the missiles. Several missiles hit high-rise apartment buildings. Ukrainian President Volodymyr Zelensky is pleading for Western allies to send anti-missile air defense supplies. Zelensky is set to meet with President Trump at the NATO summit in Ankara, which starts tomorrow. Russian missiles killed more than 30 people in an attack on Kyiv last week. Joanna Kakissis, NPR News, Kyiv.
14: President Trump is heading to Turkey for the NATO summit later today. France is in the midst of its third heat wave since the spring, and with summer barely underway. NPR's Eleanor Beardsley reports the heat has set off forest fires in the south.
18: Fires raging in the Pyrenees-Oriental region have forced thousands of evacuations. The blazes have also pushed organizers to divert the third stage of the Tour de France Monday. In Paris, temperatures are expected to reach the mid-90s this week, where the large majority of buildings and homes do not have air conditioning. France had its hottest June on record this year and recorded some 2,000 excess deaths caused by the extreme heat. Scientists say Europe is heating faster than any other continent, partly due to melting glaciers and the changing atmospheric and ocean currents surrounding the continent. Eleanor Beardsley, NPR News, Paris.
14: This is NPR News. Some people in Colorado had to evacuate their homes this holiday weekend as a wildfire has grown into one of the largest in state history. Colorado Public Radio's Kevin Beatty reports on efforts to help residents.
19: The VFW has a slogan, honor the contract, meaning don't send troops to war and then cut their benefits. Lately, that slogan's been available on T-shirts showing troops facing a firing squad, labeled bureaucrats and the media. House Veterans Affairs Committee Chairman Mike Bost called the image inflammatory and dangerous. The VFW has campaigned against a Republican proposal to pass veterans benefit reforms, but pay for it by reducing future VA disability payments. Republicans say it's the only way to get the popular reforms into law. Democrats and several veteran service organizations say the benefits reforms can be funded from the Pentagon instead. They oppose any reductions in veterans' disability ratings. Quill Lawrence, NPR News.
14: People in Guam and the surrounding Northern Mariana Islands are assessing the damage from Super Typhoon Bavi. The eye of the Category 5 storm passed over the island of Rota with 180-mile-per-hour winds and brought 35-foot surf and flash floods. On Guam, more than 1,000 people stayed in emergency shelters. The Super Typhoon knocked out power across much of the U.S. territory. This is NPR News.
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21: On this week's ECO News Report, we are joined this week by a very special guest, Anne Velisis, the author of Abalone, The Remarkable History and Uncertain Future of California's Iconic Shellfish. What is an abalone?
22: There's seven species on the whole coast of California. Here in Northern California, we have three, but
1: one is sort of the dominant one, which is red abalone.
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23: It's Morning Edition from NPR News. I'm Michelle Martin.
13: And I'm Steve Inskeep. Huge crowds are following the funeral procession for Iran's former Supreme Leader, Ali Khamenei, through the streets of Tehran today.
23: Khamenei was killed on the first day of the U.S.-Israeli war on Iran, so were four of his family members, and their caskets are also in the procession. A shaky truce remains in place between the U.S. and Iran, and Israel is still trying to find its place within a ceasefire it did not negotiate and did not approve.
13: NPR's Carrie Kahn is covering all this from Tel Aviv. Hi, Carrie.
24: Hi, good morning.
13: What does the funeral look like in Tehran?
24: Well, we're watching it on state media, and we see these large crowds surrounding this huge semi-truck, and it's adorned in white paneling, and it's carrying the caskets of the former Supreme Leader and his family members. Iranian officials say they had to wait months for the funeral because of the, quote, war conditions. They were afraid of attacks possibly on such a large public crowd. Key mediators in the war sent officials there. Pakistan's prime minister is there, and Qatar sent a delegation, as well as Saudi Arabia, a longtime rival of Iran. Meanwhile, indirect talks in Doha to hash out the details to end the war between the U.S. and Iran are on hold. That's according to Qatar's foreign minister, and that's until the funeral ends in a few days.
13: Well, as you know very well, Prime Minister Benjamin Netanyahu's government is not part of those talks that you mentioned. How is Israel's prime minister trying to get back in the game here?
24: A source familiar with the matter who was not authorized to speak publicly about the visit tells NPR that Netanyahu has been asking Trump for a face-to-face meeting for some time, but was repeatedly turned down until now. He wants to talk about Iran and looking for U.S. approval for potential Israeli military action against Iran if, quote, that becomes necessary. Netanyahu has been on the defensive here about that interim deal. It's very unpopular in Israel. It's seen as being too lenient to Iran. And the prime minister, who faces elections this fall, has had to defend his relationship with Trump. Here he is on Fox News yesterday.
25: Our alliance has been a terrific one, and it'll continue to the extent that I have anything to do with it, and the people of Israel, who are unabashedly pro-American.
24: We're not sure exactly when Netanyahu will meet with Trump at the White House. First, Trump will attend the NATO summit this week in Turkey. But remember, too, that that 60-day deadline to hash out the details of the preliminary peace plan to end the war, it's about a month away now.
13: You mentioned that Israelis do not like the terms with Iran. They seem especially not to like the idea that they would be limited in their actions in Lebanon. How is the ceasefire there going?
24: We still see near daily strikes in Lebanon, which Israel insists are defensive tactics that they have to use to stop Hezbollah militants there. Lebanon's president, though, yesterday defended the U.S. brokered ceasefire agreement between Israel and Lebanon. He said, look, it has its flaws, but for now, it's the best that will, quote, get us out of wars. His government is getting a lot of heat this weekend, too, Steve. These bright electronic billboards projecting huge American flags and saying happy 4th of July lit up highways and roads around Beirut. Many took to social media to condemn them, saying, remember, it's U.S. weapons Israel uses to attack Hezbollah that, according to Lebanese authorities, have killed more than 4,000 people there and displaced more than a million.
13: Really interesting. NPR's Carrie Kahn in Tel Aviv. Thanks so much.
24: You're welcome.
13: And our colleague Adil Al-Shalchi has been taking a closer look at the Supreme Leader's funeral in Iran.
24: There were tears, mournful chest beating, prayers, and somber songs. And there were also the chants. Death to America, death to Israel. Over the weekend, Iranian state media broadcast a sea of people passing by Ayatollah Ali Khamenei's casket waving red flags, a symbol of revenge.
3: Allahu Akbar.
4: Allahu Akbar.
24: High-ranking Iranian officials made rare public appearances. Three of Khamenei's sons and the head of the Islamic Revolutionary Guard Corps performed the ritual Islamic funeral prayers. Notably absent was Khamenei's fourth son and successor, Mujtaba. Many leaders in Iran stay in hiding to avoid assassination. But not everyone was in mourning, like 32-year-old Mona, who asked NPR only to use her first name because she fears government retaliation. Why should we spend so much on the mourning ceremony of the leader who ordered the killing of thousands of people, she says, referring to the killing of anti-government protesters in January. Iran scholar and Yale lecturer Arash Azizi says that the regime wants to project an image of lasting power.
5: With the funeral, they're attempting to give an image of resilience and continuity, that Ayatollah Khamenei is a transnational martyr.
24: He says the attendance of officials from around the world, albeit low-ranking, were aimed at boosting Khamenei's current international standing. On Monday, the caskets were placed in the back of a huge semi-trailer adorned with white paneling. Crowds were seen swarming the truck, captured on Iranian state TV and social media posts. A line of men wearing black held up signs that read, hashtag kill Trump. The body will be taken to the holy Shia city of Qom. Then a procession will cross to sacred Iraqi sites in Najaf and Karbala before the burial in Khamenei's birthplace, Mashhad. Hadil Al-Shalchi, NPR News, Istanbul.
23: We wanted to get additional perspective on what we're seeing and hearing at the funeral. We've called Iranian-American scholar Kian Tejbakhsh for this. He was a political prisoner released as part of the 2015 Iran nuclear deal. He now teaches international relations at New York University, and he writes the Iran Crisis Notebook on Substack. Professor, good morning. Thank you so much for joining us.
6: Good morning. I'm happy to be here.
23: So watching the Ayatollah's funeral from a distance, what stands out to you?
6: Well, I think, you know, especially on this day, on this weekend of 250th anniversary of the United States, I think for me, the issue of consent, it's the one word, consent. That is to say, the whole idea of a government organized, funeral in which it mobilizes millions of people, many through coercion, not all, but many, I think brings out the fact that this isn't only or primarily a voluntary outpouring of national grief. It represents probably at most 15 or 20% of the population of the country that supports the regime wholeheartedly. People have to remember that over 60% of the population, we estimate, do not support this regime, and that leaves about 30% who are politically passive. But I think I think what strikes people when they see this, a large number of people in the streets, is the fact that the last time we saw a large number of people in the streets, they were protesting the government, and their presence in the public square was illegal, and it was met with a government crackdown. So I think that this contrast is not lost on many people inside Iran.
23: The red flag signifying revenge, the signs that, especially the ones that are in English, that say kill Trump or there will be blood with a picture of the vice president's face on it. Who are these messages for?
6: You know, I think they're messages for everyone. I mean, I think, first of all, the idea of revenge is an Islamic precept. It's part of Islamic morality, ethics, and law. The idea of an eye for an eye is actually included as part of the Islamic approach to justice. But I would say it's mostly oriented and signaled to the outside world, because obviously if they're in English, they're not being read that much by Iranians. And it's the 20% I mentioned who is the hardcore base of the regime. It's signaling to them that the government, will not forget this. But it's almost obligatory, but it's not meaningless either. In other words, the government it's a signal that we still maintain our antagonistic stand towards the United States, even while we're negotiating.
23: Is there any, was there ever any doubt that there would be such messages there? I mean, you would have found it, I think I hear you say that you would have found it significant if there were not such messages being displayed there.
6: Yes, I would have, I think. I think, yes, I would have. You know, on the other hand, you know, seeing such, you know, organized billboards and something is very different from small scale, you know, people's funeral, in which I, yes, it's true. I've never seen these at normal signs in normal funerals. But I think it's also an indication of the fact that it's a signal to many people inside the country that the supporters and their opponents, with one message, which is that don't think that if we're sitting down and negotiating across a table with Americans, we're doing that from a desire for a long-term reconciliation. This is something, this revenge will not go away. This hurt that the regime feels will not go away. And that's the overall context in which we're negotiating.
23: Okay, I was going to ask you about that because we only have about a minute left. I was going to ask you, you know, the next round of ceasefire talks are currently on hold. According to Qatar, that's because of the funeral. There have already been attacks in this latest phase. We're about halfway through the sort of designated negotiation period. So I wanted to ask if this event, does this implicate the negotiations in any way? Do you think it has any effect on the negotiations in any way?
6: You know, I don't think it has a short-term or immediate impact. I think that the negotiations will go on. That is more a reflection of the balance of forces that the Iranian military was able to impose on the American military, you know, which President Trump decided should move towards a ceasefire. I don't see that ceasefire. I don't see that negotiation itself. You know, that's going to struggle by its own contradictions.
23: We have to leave it there for now. That's the professor of international relations, Kian Tajbak. He teaches at NYU. Professor, thank you so much for joining us.
6: Thank you.

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6: Hello, Anitnak Brian Mead Jr. Hello, my name is Brian Mead Jr. with the Wiat Tribe's Daguruluwi Cultural Center, bringing you this week's Sulalek Phrase of the Week. This week's phrase is Kwiletsul. This is the word for the peregrine falcon. Did you know the peregrine falcon is one of the fastest animals in the world? They have been recorded flying at a top speed of over 200 miles per hour while they dive under their prey from above. And another fun fact, although non-intentional, the B-2 Spirit Bomber manufactured by Northrop Grumman, if looked at from the side, closely resembles the diving form of the peregrine falcon. Kwiletsul. To learn more or practice this week's phrase yourself, visit www.wiat.us or follow the Daguruluwi on Facebook. Hoop. 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
0: It's Morning Edition from NPR News. I'm Steve Inskeep.
8: And I'm Michelle Martin. Good morning. France is in the middle of its third heat wave of the summer. For cities like Paris, the prolonged scorching temperatures used to be rare. The city and its inhabitants are changing to cope. NPR's Eleanor Beardsley reports from Paris.
9: Europe is warming faster than any other continent, according to Copernicus, the European Union's climate monitoring service. And this June beat all records. Officials say there were more than 2,000 excess deaths caused by the extreme heat. Deaths rose by 62% in the Paris region, Europe's most densely populated city. The French government acted quickly after June's record-breaking heat wave, installing AC units in hospitals like Hôpital Georges Pompidou in Paris's 15th arrondissement. Doctors Simon Pamard and Corinne Atia are outside taking a break. They say they no longer fear the building's glass exterior heating it up like a greenhouse. They've been putting in AC units for the past 2 weeks, and it's a lot better, say the doctors. It was extremely complicated before, for us and the patients. Culturally, the French are not fans of AC, which is seen as unaesthetic and wasteful, but there is an acceptance that fans will not be enough against the new temperatures. In Paris's 14th arrondissement, the cobblestone traffic circle surrounding the iconic lion statue at Place d'Enfer-Rochereau is being pedestrianized and replaced by trees and greenery. Pop-up forests like this are taking the place of stone and concrete across the city to cool things down. Walking nearby, 37-year-old Parisian Caroline Dubois says this is all necessary for the new climate. We knew it was coming. We've talked about it for so long, she says. Every summer will be like this now. Dubois says she's lucky to work in an air-conditioned office, but schools don't have AC, and her six-year-old is sent home when it's too hot, forcing her to find childcare. I don't think we've even begun to measure how this will change our lives, she says. Eleanor Beardsley, NPR News, Paris.
0: Some other news now. The composer Philip Glass has a new symphony honoring Abraham Lincoln. Once upon a time, it would have seemed natural to premiere this at the Kennedy Center for America's 250th anniversary. Instead, the piece debuted Sunday with the Boston Symphony Orchestra. NPR culture correspondent Anastasia Tsiolkas was there.
10: Abraham Lincoln has appeared as a character in several of Philip Glass's operas and stage works already. But this time, Glass wanted to focus entirely on Lincoln in his own words.

0: And I said, these are the columns that our society is built on. Basically, we have pillars of morals and values that people are still free to interpret how they will.
1: In rehearsal the day before the premiere, she told the musicians,
0: focus the sound towards each other and give the public these columns so that their minds can be clear to take from it what they will.
1: A resonant message at any time of year, but especially around this Independence Day. Anastasia Tsiolkas, NPR News.
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3: What if one day you noticed that there were no beavers in your woods? And instead of going to the agencies, the bureaucracy, what if instead you decided to handle things yourself? On the next Snap Judgment,

0: There's scope, fantasy, and all these things, but also heart and depth and rawness.
1: Filming took place in some half a dozen countries at a cost estimated at more than $250 million.
2: Action!
1: Nolan is a proponent of making movies on location and on film, albeit with state-of-the-art giant screen IMAX technology. It was Nolan's success with Oppenheimer, the story of the man behind the atomic bomb, that partly enabled him to have industry backing to make the ambitious Odyssey. Alison Wilmore is film critic at Vulture and New York magazine.
3: Oppenheimer made almost $1 billion worldwide, two-thirds of that outside of the U.S. market. It won Oscars. It really established that people will come out for a Nolan film because it's made by him. People really believe in him as a filmmaker in a way that is true for almost no other director working today.
1: It's not just movie fans who are animated by the arrival of the Odyssey. At universities around the world, the men and women who have studied ancient Greek mythology, scholars believe that this film could bring audiences an old epic poem which will be full of resonance for our modern lives. British-born Emily Wilson, professor of classics at the University of Pennsylvania, translated the Odyssey into English. Christopher Nolan is said to have been inspired by her interpretation. She thinks the film's underlying poem has the potential to resonate with audiences.
4: The poem is very much about who belongs in a community, who doesn't belong, how do we deal with immigrants, how do we deal with those who might be perceived as outsiders.
1: And in New York at the CUNY Graduate Center, Professor of Classics Joel Christensen reads from the Odyssey.
5: Enthe de Patroclus theophan maestor atalantos.
1: He knows that the film has been the subject of ferocious debate on online platforms over choice of costumes, the actors who've been picked, and their accents. The reported casting of a black actor, Lupita Nyong'o, as Helen of Troy, led some commentators to charge that the film might be too woke.
6: It echoes what you see in controversies about the depiction of Jesus Christ, or say, Santa Claus in certain ways, right? Every group wants to see its heroes and its narrative vehicles as somewhat looking like themselves.
1: Although it's a grand enterprise, Christopher Nolan sees the Odyssey as just filling a gap. He has stated that never before has there been a cinematic telling of the Odyssey with all the capacity of a large-scale Hollywood production. To bring that about was his aim with this epic movie adaptation.
7: And that was Tom Brook reporting. It's been very hot in Europe recently. It's getting very hot again in Europe right now. And also right now is the start of the world's greatest and most punishing cycle race, the three-week epic that is the Tour de France. And today, partly because of the extreme heat and the accompanying wildfires in the south of France, close to the border with Spain, Tour de France fans were urged to stay away from the closing stages of the route. Michael Hutchinson is a former professional cyclist and now cycling journalist. Michael, thank you for joining us here on NewsHour. I mean, it is the Tour de France is an insane race at the best of times. To combine that with the sort of stupid heat that we've got right now, it seems a particular punishment for these cyclists.
8: Yeah, it is exceptionally hot. Today at the roadside, there were reports of 37, 38 degrees. And if anything, over the next 3 or 4 days, the forecast is to get even hotter. It is quite exceptional. As you say, today, in the last 40 kilometres of the stage, they asked spectators to stay away because of, not just for the health reasons, but because of the wildfires in the area. And that's very unusual.
7: It is unusual. And obviously, it sort of relies on people just to take the sensible decision. And I guess Tour fans, I mean, they're prepared to hang around in inhospitable places for several hours just to get a glimpse of their heroes.
8: Yes, they are. I mean, they were kind of, I think the gendarmes were clearing sort of the camper vans that tend to line the route. I think they were kind of moving them on and so on. There were still, it has to be said, quite a few spectators in the last kilometre today. But obviously, it's an open road sport. People live nearby. You can't really police that. But
7: no,
8: there were a lot less spectators, a lot fewer spectators than usual.
7: And just in terms of the sort of demands on the cyclists, which do stretch beyond at least my comprehension in terms of just the sustained red zone effort that they have to put in day after day for 3 weeks. I mean, I presume it's pretty difficult to mitigate against those sorts of temperatures, that type of exposure to the sun when you're just giving it everything for 5 to 6 hours?
8: There is a thing you can do. In the end, it's a sport that happens in the summer. It very often happens in Southern Europe. Temperature extremes aren't anything new. And I've worked at quite a few races this year where the temperature has been in the mid-30s. This is a little hotter than that. But the race is also a bit more demanding. There are things you can do. You can get cold water in a bottle and literally pour it over your head. That'll help. One of the things riders do is they make what they call ice socks, which if you get a pair of ordinary nylon tights, cut them off somewhere around about the knees, fill what you've got left with ice cubes, tie a knot in it, and you stuff it down the back of your wrist, so just behind your helmet, just behind the back of your neck, and that'll melt over the next 20 minutes, half an hour. That helps. I've seen riders in the past eating ice lollies. Mm. But it's also something that they're relatively used to. Your riders are, at this level, are used to how temperature affects their body. They know to keep drinking. They know the kind of the cooling strategies they use. And they know what they as an individual are capable of on a day like today. So it's
7: so
8: not
7: you don't think, I mean, the, just, I mean, in brief, you don't think we'll get to the point where the Tour de France race organisers will think we'll need to just compensate a little bit for what are likely to be extreme temperatures?
8: Well, they, if the temperatures keep increasing, yes, they may have to. There are kind of some questions being asked over the next couple of days, because the temperature, as I say, is forecast to go to 39, even 40 in the next week. And if that happens, they probably will shorten some stages.
7: Michael, we're very grateful to you. Thank you very much for joining us. Michael Hutchison, former professional cyclist, now a cycling journalist on the challenges of the Tour de France.
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0: 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From WHYY in Philadelphia, I'm Terry Gross with Fresh Air. Today, Chris Evert and Martina Navratilova, the two most famous and successful women's tennis champions of their generation. They'll talk about being friends and rivals and the difficulty of being both at the same time. They were contrasting public figures. Evert became a tennis star in her mid-teens. Her image was the girl next door. Navratilova defected from communist Czechoslovakia on the day she lost a semifinals match to Evert at the U.S. Open. After being outed, Navratilova became a gay rights advocate. After they had both retired, Evert and Navratilova were each diagnosed with cancer at about the same time. They did well, but last week, Evert disclosed she'd just been diagnosed with a recurrence. Evert and Navratilova are the subject of a new Netflix documentary. First News.
9: Live from NPR News, I'm Lakshmi Singh. In the coming hours, the U.S. men's soccer match against Belgium may become an unexpected test of diplomacy at the FIFA World Cup. The U.S.'s leading goal scorer was initially suspended, then cleared to be on the field over Belgium's objections. It happened after President Trump talked to the president of FIFA. NPR's Franco Ordonez reports Trump confirmed he asked for a review of the player's red card call.
10: President Trump said he didn't even know what a red card was before the U.S. striker, Filorin Balogun, received one, which would have caused Balogun to be suspended for an elimination game against Belgium.
11: When I found out, I said, you got to be kidding. This guy just hands up. Okay, your best player is not going to play next week or in the next game. I said, wow, that's a lot of power. That's terrible.
10: Trump downplayed his intervention, but the decision to suspend the red card and allow Balogun to play has triggered even greater controversy over FIFA's disciplinary actions. and raise more questions about political influence, considering Trump's close relationship with the FIFA president. Franco Ordonez, NPR News, The White House.
9: The campaign for the Democratic candidate for Senate in Maine, Graham Platner, is denying allegations of sexual assault that were reported by Politico. Story alleges that 5 years ago, Platner forced a woman he was dating to have sex with him despite her repeated objections. NPR has not independently verified the allegations. A new federal lawsuit argues the Department of Homeland Security violated the First Amendment rights of a New York man. More from NPR's Jude Jaffe Block.
12: The Foundation for Individual Rights and Expression, or FIRE, filed the lawsuit on behalf of David Strever of Rochester, New York. Back in January, Strever wrote a critical email to Todd Lyons, the former acting director of ICE. 5 months later, federal agents with Homeland Security investigations showed up at Strever's door and later at his airport hotel. They left a warning notice that said his email message may have been an illegal threat. The lawsuit argues Strever's message was protected by the First Amendment and DHS's actions violated his rights. DHS said in a statement that ICE investigates all credible threats towards its employees and officers and does not comment on ongoing investigations. Jude Jaffe Block, NPR News.
9: New Jersey officials say at least 19 people died from heat-related problems during last week's nationwide heat wave. NPR's Alejandra Barunda reports.
13: State Health Commissioner Dr. Raynard Washington says many of those who died were found in their homes without air conditioning. Others were outside or in parked cars. Washington says the heat hit many different kinds of people.
14: It's important to note that the age ranges for these individuals were not just the elderly. There were folks who were younger adults.
13: Heat kills more people every year in the U.S. than any other kind of weather disaster. And it's likely that even more people died last week from heat.
9: That's NPR's Alejandra Barunda reporting. It's NPR News. As some people deal with the physical health impacts of the intense heat wave that covered much of the United States over the weekend, studies show that high temperatures also pose health risks to people with pre-existing mental health conditions. The heat can exacerbate mental health symptoms, and some psychiatric medicines become less effective in high temperatures. Experts recommend talking with their treatment team to decide how best to address potential issues and taking the right precautions, such as staying indoors and hydrated. The Trump administration could soon make popular peptide therapies more available. The injectables are promoted for wellness and longevity, but Biden-era restrictions have largely kept them off the market. Later this month, an FDA panel will make recommendations on whether to change that. NPR's Will Stone reports.
15: These peptides are not FDA approved and have not been studied in large, rigorous trials with humans. They're often touted for injury recovery, muscle growth, metabolism, and more. But compounding pharmacies in the U.S. haven't been legally allowed to offer them. Sean Norian is CEO of Empower Pharmacy, one of the peptide makers, hoping the FDA will open up the market again.
16: I think the FDA would much rather see these medications sourced from regulated entities instead of patients being forced to go to unregulated sources.
15: The FDA's own scientists have come out against doing this because of a lack of evidence. A committee charged with making recommendations on some of the most popular peptides will meet later this month. Will Stone, NPR News.
9: The Dow's closed up 135 points at 53,035. It's NPR.
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22: This is Fresh Air. I'm Cheria Gross. My guests, Chris Evert and Martina Navratilova, were the greatest female tennis players of their generation. They were friends, and they were each other's greatest rivals in the 70s and 80s. When Evert retired in 1989, they'd each won 18 Grand Slam victories, and they'd each been the top-ranked female player in the world seven times. Navratilova retired in 2006. Now they're the subject of a new Netflix documentary called Chris and Martina, The Final Set. It tells the story of how they interacted as friends and as opponents, and how their friendship went cold for an extended period when their rivalry became more fierce. When they were each retired, their friendship deepened as they both faced cancer and were able to support each other. Everett was diagnosed with ovarian cancer in 2021. Navratilova was diagnosed with throat and breast cancer in 2022, the same year that Everett had a recurrence. When I spoke with them a couple of weeks ago, they were both in remission. But late last week, Everett disclosed she'd just been diagnosed with a recurrence of ovarian cancer. Here's how the interview went a couple of weeks ago. Chris Everett, Martina Navratilova, what a pleasure to have you on Fresh Air. And really, like, the documentary is so good, both in terms of your friendship, your rivalry, but also the excerpts of matches between the two of you that are just spectacular to watch. So congratulations on that.
3: Thank you.
4: Thank you.
22: I mean, what are the odds you'd have cancer at the same time and be a short drive from each other in Florida? It's really amazing.
3: Yeah, this is Chris. Freaky. I can't get away from her. You know, everything happens with us. We had a 15-year career, and then we got cancer, you know, at the same time. And it really is freaky. But, you know, I always say if I want someone to be in the trenches with me, it's Martina, because she has been so supportive and so understanding and so such a calming, you know, voice to talk to.
4: Yeah, we have such a level of trust that we know whatever we say to each other, it stays there. We know we give each other the best advice we know how to, and there is no ulterior motive or no playing games. That's how we like it, because I think we both have had so many people say, oh, you're great, this and that. They don't give you the real story, but we've always been honest with each other on that front.
22: So you both have or had athlete's bodies, and you know, Martina, one of the things you were known for at some point in your career was basically building your body, you know, just like intense, like 4 hour a day training to make your body stronger. And then Chris, you ended up doing a very similar thing to keep up with Martina. And when you had cancer, you were really weak. I mean, it was hard to just walk. What was it like for you as athletes to live in a body that wasn't functioning, that was very weak?
4: Well, for me, I mean, so Chris's diagnosis and treatment was much more life-threatening than mine, percentage-wise, but my treatment was more difficult physically. I think I brought my yoga mat with me. I was in New York for 7 weeks, and I literally sat on the yoga mat maybe half an hour of the 7 weeks and did some stretching. I couldn't even do the down dog pose because I would have fallen down. I had absolutely zero strength left. But the longest thing that took was the taste, which I love to eat, so that was tough. But, you know, we're athletes, so we want things to happen right away. It was almost a year before I had full taste buds coming back, but it all came back. But Chris was, well, you talk about what you went through.
3: Well, I think the chemo, you know, kicked my butt, let's put it that way. And, you know, when you think about, you know, I don't want to use the word poisons, but the toxins, you know, it's killing the good cells as well as the bad cells. And it left me very weak, very, very weak. After chemo, I would have 3 or 4 days of intense nausea, and I just would feel tingling in my body, and it just wasn't nice. And, you know, I didn't have the energy. I mean, to walk 6 blocks was a big deal for me. And it was foreign. You know, it felt like it wasn't my body for sure.
4: Yeah.
22: What were you able to do to support each other through the cancer and its treatment?
3: You know, there were a lot of phone calls between us, and Martina, who is the cook in the relationship, I don't cook, but Martina would bake bread for me, and her wife Julia would cook make some chicken soup.
4: So I got a lot of pesto.
3: Yeah, I got a lot of food from Martina. She got a necklace from me.
4: Yeah, I get jewelry from Chris. She gets food from me.
3: But, you know, Martinez and my relationship, because we've had one for 50 years, is not the type where we have to talk to each other every day to maintain the closeness. I always knew she was there. She always knew I was there if we needed to talk. And that was that.
1: Martina, you knew that something was wrong when you felt a lump in your throat. But
4: it was my lymph node.
1: Oh, it was your lymph node?
4: Yeah. The tumor was in my tongue, but I did not feel that. I just felt a swollen lymph node. So if you can.
1: Right, and that's what got you to be tested. Yeah. But Chris, you weren't symptomatic, but your sister, Jean, had died of ovarian cancer, and she had a genetic mutation, and you wanted to see if you had the same thing. Did I get that right?
3: Yeah. I'll tell you the story to that. My sister, Jeannie, was traveling with me to Singapore, and we were running to the gate. But I looked back, and Jeannie was huffing and puffing and not running. And I said, Jeannie, what's the matter? She's an athlete. And she said, I don't know. I've just been out of breath the last few weeks, and I just don't know. I think maybe I have a lung, you know, infection or something. And I said, well, did the doctor say that? And she goes, no, I haven't been to a doctor. So I said, Jeannie, you know what? We're going to Singapore for 4 days, and when we come back, you are going to the hospital right away and get this tested because something's not right. So she said, okay. So she went, and first she got her genetic testing. And believe it or not, she did not, everything turned out fine. She didn't have the BRCA gene, but she had a variant that was of uncertain significance, which means it hasn't been tested enough. You know, there's not enough case studies. And so they said, you know, she doesn't have BRCA. So you don't need to be tested. So nobody else in the family was tested. But unfortunately, Jeannie left it too long. And when she went in, she had stage 4 ovarian cancer. And it spread everywhere in her body. And she ignored the symptoms because, like most women who are nurturers, they're caring about their kids and their husband and their family. They forget about themselves. And that's probably one of the messages I want to get out there. If you feel anything different at all, slightly, you know, go get it tested. So after my sister died 2 years later, I get a call from the geneticist and they said, do you remember that variant that your sister had of uncertain significance? Well, that has changed, and now that's basically cancerous, and it's BRCA. So we recommend that you and your family go get tested. Next day I got tested. I had the BRCA gene in me, and that week I got a hysterectomy, and they took it all out, but the results came back and they said, unfortunately, you have a tumor in your ovaries and you have tumors in your fallopian tube. And I was like, are you kidding me? And they said, but, you know, it's stage 1. You got lucky. You got it early. And by the way, I had had blood tests. I had had internal sonograms. I had, you know, everything that you can imagine. And nothing was detected as far as ovarian cancer. And I felt fine. I felt no symptoms. So that was my story. And it's like, you know, so I had the BRCA gene and I had a hysterectomy. And then later on I had a mastectomy because you have a 70% chance of getting breast cancer if you have the BRCA gene.
1: Did you freak out, Martina, when you were diagnosed?
4: Yeah. Yes, I did. So I felt that my lymph node was swollen. So about 2 weeks later, it's still there, swollen. So I called my doctor and he says, we need to get a biopsy. And it was on a Tuesday. He says, by Thursday or Friday, we'll know. So Friday, I don't hear anything. I call him. And he called back like 5 minutes later. He says, the lymph node is HPV, but the tumor could be anywhere. He literally said it could be in your lungs or your kidneys or your liver. And I'm, oh my God, you know, I could like not see next year. So I totally freaked out over the weekend. This is Friday afternoon. And then I found out Monday, oncologist calls me and he says, well, it's HPV and it's definitely just in your throat. It's not anywhere else. And the cure rate is 95%. And I was so relieved. I had like the worst weekend of my life from what the original doctor said, and then the oncologist said, it's going to be nasty. It's not nice. We need to find out where the tumor is, but it's somewhere in your throat. So good news, bad news. And then when I, and then so we scheduled a CT scan. And so then they inject you to see where the tumor is. And they said, okay, so we found the tumor. It's at the base of your tongue on the left side, size of about maybe two centimeters, almost an inch. I didn't feel it. And also your right breast lit up. So I know it's cancer. Unrelated to that, and so then I had biopsy on the breast, and it's completely different cancer, tumor about a centimeter. Same thing. No, nothing showed. I did not feel anything. The mammogram the day of the surgery still didn't show the tumor. So even with the mammograms that we have, they're amazing. They still didn't find it. Only ultrasound found it. So then I had to figure out, okay, what do we do now? You know, then you get into the solution. What's the sequence of cure? Because I had two different cancers that went unrelated. I did the gene testing. I have nothing. This is my third cancer, second and third cancer that I've had, unrelated to each other. So
1: right, because you had breast cancer in 2010.
4: In 2010, yes.
1: Well, let me reintroduce you both. If you're just joining us, my guests are Chris Evert and Martina Navratilova. They're the subject of a new Netflix documentary called Chris and Martina, The Final Set. We'll be right back. This is Fresh Air.
5: On this week's Eco News Report, we are joined this week by a very special guest, Anne Velisis, the author of Abalone, The Remarkable History and Uncertain Future of California's Iconic Shellfish. What is an abalone?
6: There's seven species on the whole coast of California. Here in Northern California, we have three, but one is sort of the dominant one, which is red abalone.
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1: This is Fresh Air. Let's get back to my interview with tennis champions Chris Evert and Martina Navratilova. They were friends, they were rivals, and they were the top players of their generation and two of the top female players ever. They're the subject of a new Netflix documentary called Chris and Martina, The Final Set. It's about their friendship, their rivalry, and then years after they both retired, having cancer at the same time. In the documentary, we see you in the present, and you're still like recovering, but you're done with the treatment, and you're in, I'm not sure what room you're in, whether it's one of your living rooms or someplace else, but you're watching playback, like video playback of some of your matches together, you know, of excerpts of some of your matches together. The playing is spectacular. What was it like? What were you seeing? And what was going through your mind as you are at this point, like close to 70? I think that's about how old you were. Looking back at when you were in your prime and were rivals battling it out on the tennis court.
4: For me, it was fun watching with Chris because we had different reactions to what happened on the court. But what impressed me is how well we played with those wooden rackets, because you know what? Those rackets are not easy to play with. But you try to put yourself in there physically, what it was like, mentally, what it was like. And it's like, oh, I should have gone down the line, or I can't believe I missed that shot. Or Chris, you had such a great pass. It was amazing. So it was impressive. I was, and the bodies, yeah, I'm like, I wish I could still have that six pack. But
3: yeah, I had to emotionally get myself back into that time, you know, that time of my life. You know, I think when I watched, you watched two different matches. One, Martina won on the grass, and I noticed that I was winning quite handily. I had control of the match, and then I had a sitter, and I hit it down the middle, and Martina kind of ran into it because I didn't mean to hit her in the head, even though some people may think I did. But Martina kind of was trying to cover that shot. Yep. So she ran and I hit her in the head. And it was like a comic relief a little bit, you know, and because we were both so stressed out, comic relief. But unfortunately for me, she came to life after that after that point. And then she just played, you know, great grass court tennis and beat me. And I remember feeling genuinely happy for her. I remember it was her first Wimbledon. That's always been her dream since she defected. Her family couldn't be there to watch her. She was all alone. And I just was happy for her. And I knew that this was going to be one of many for her to win. In my match, the French Open, I remember that that was in 85. And that was the happiest I've ever been winning a major, because I had had a 2.5 year drought against Martina and hadn't beaten her. Everybody counted me out, never thought I'd win another major, and I did. And I went back to the gym and worked out and came into the net, had some new strategies to play. So we both kind of redefined ourselves and our games, because the other one was number one at the time, and we made each other better. Yep. At the end of the day.
1: So I'd like you to each evaluate each other's strengths and vulnerabilities from your point of view as the opponent.
4: Well, for me, Chris was the epitome of mental toughness and poker face. She controlled her emotions on the outside 100%. You never knew if she was winning or losing. She was just so controlled, and I so wasn't. So I always admired that and couldn't believe that she could keep it together like that. And her concentration levels, she never gave anything away. As far as points, you had to earn it. So I knew every time before we played each other, whether winning or losing, I knew it was going to be a long, long physical match.
3: Nothing physical in my game was any good?
4: Well, yeah, you never missed. So and she ran everything down. And then later, when she got older, she shortened the points and took the net away from me. But yeah, it was emotional.
3: Okay, I think with Martina, she was like an unbelievable athlete. So basically, her movement, her power from her shots. You know, she had a great forehand and a really tricky serve to return. Her backhand was her weaker side, and you know, I tried to extend rallies and keep her at the baseline, because I felt like, you know, I could wear her down, and eventually she'd miss, and she would get emotional sometimes in matches, and I felt like that was sort of a feather in my cap. But later on, at the end of her career, obviously she really improved in that area.
1: You each started really young. Chris, you were 5. You were trained by your father, who was a tennis pro. And he used to come with like a cart of tennis balls and throw them your way so you can hit them back. Martina, you started training in Czechoslovakia at age 4. You started
4: 5.
1: Oh, you were 5 too.
4: Yeah.
1: And it was your father or stepfather who trained you?
4: My stepfather. Yeah.
1: Mm-hmm. And so you
4: but
1: both
4: he was my father.
1: You both trained hard. At the time when you were training, which obviously really paid off. Did you want to go out and play with friends instead of constantly training? Did you think at the time, I'm missing my childhood? Or did you think that in retrospect?
3: My mother used to pick me up from kindergarten, and I used to go to Kara Bennett's house, my girlfriend down the street, and go swimming in her pool, which was a novelty, and have barbecues at night. And I really had a great afternoon. All of a sudden, my mom started picking me up at kindergarten and bringing me to Holiday Park so that my dad could throw tennis balls.
1: That's where your dad was.
3: My dad, who was my tennis pro and tennis coach, used to throw balls, and I would, you know, repeatedly hit the tennis ball. So he was teaching me how to play tennis. I remember at 5 years old feeling very resentful and very bitter and very upset. And, but there was nothing I could do about it, because my dad was my dad, and he was he was a disciplinarian, and he was the head of the family. So I had no say, but it wasn't my choice to go over and play. But as time went by, interesting enough, more and more kids came to Holiday Park, and I met new girlfriends, and I played with the girls. I played tennis with the boys, and it really became a great little spot to have friendships and also to play tennis and to get better. So, I mean, that feeling went away quickly. And as soon as I started winning 10 and under tournaments and 12 and under tournaments, you know, I had the fever, and I knew that I really loved it and I loved to win.
4: Yeah, for me it was different in that I did not play every day at all growing up. First 2 years since I was 5, I was just on the hitting against the wall. And when I was 7, when I could hit the I used my grandmother's racket, so when I could finally hold the racket with one hand, because I was just hitting two-handed backhands against the wall, then I got on the real court. And then when I was nine, I got a coach who taught my father how to teach tennis. And in the winter, we didn't play at all. From like October, it was on clay in Europe. And so from October to April, I did not play tennis at all until I was maybe 10 years old. Then I would go once a week for an hour. In the winter, that was it. And during the summer, and in the winter, I was doing cross training because I was playing hockey. I was, I was skiing, climbing trees. In the summer, I would swim in the river, ride my bicycle everywhere. But I didn't really play tennis on a daily basis until I was like 15, 16 years old. So it was just completely different for me.
22: My guests are Chris Evert and Martina Navratilova. The new Netflix documentary about their friendship, their tennis rivalry, and having cancer at the same time in the 2020s is called Chris and Martina, The Final Set. They were in remission when we recorded our interview a couple of weeks ago, but last week Evert disclosed she'd just been diagnosed with a recurrence of ovarian cancer. We'll hear more of the interview after a break. I'm Terry Gross, and this is Fresh Air.

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3: What if one day you noticed that there were no beavers in your woods? And instead of going to the agencies, the bureaucracy, what if instead you decided to handle things yourself? On the next Snap Judgment,

0: This is Fresh Air. I'm Terry Gross. Let's get back to my interview with Chris Evert and Martina Navratilova, who were tennis champions in the 70s and 80s. They spent much of their careers as friends and as their greatest rivals. A new Netflix documentary called Chris and Martina, The Final Set, is about the challenges of that dual relationship and about how they supported each other when they were each diagnosed with cancer at about the same time in the 2020s. When I recorded this interview with them a couple of weeks ago, they were in remission. But late last week, Evert revealed she'd just been diagnosed with a recurrence of ovarian cancer. Chris, in 1970, when you were 15, you defeated the number one ranked women's professional player in the world, Margaret Court, and you became famous for being so good at age 15. How did that affect your sense of who you were? And what your life would be like.
1: Good question. I want to know.
2: You know, fame at a young age and success is not a good recipe for emotional and mental development and growth. It really isn't. Because I did beat Margaret Court, and then all of a sudden I was getting a lot of attention, and people were coming up and patting me on the back and telling me how great I was, and people were allowing me to get away with things, and it went to my parents allowing me to get away with things as well. You know, I just think before you develop a personality and you develop principles and boundaries, you know, when you're a kid and everyone's telling you that you're the greatest ever, I just think that it just is very, very confusing and very detrimental to your health. And in those days, we didn't have psychiatrists and therapists and, you know, we didn't have the resources that today's game has. You know, Martina and I had to do this all ourselves, figure it out all by ourselves. And my parents weren't that much of a help because they had never been in my position. So it was like, it was very strange, and I think it affected me, you know, later on in my life when it came to relationships.
0: Well, Chris, you had to go to school, I think, the day after the Margaret Court match.
2: I did. I mean, did.
0: That's what a clash of worlds that must be.
2: Yeah, I mean, I did. And you know, the kids were looking at me different. Like, I was very shy, and I wasn't outgoing, and I wasn't confident in myself. I was a bit insecure. I wasn't the popular girl, and people were looking at me, and kids were looking at me, and, you know, so I felt like an outsider, actually. And then, you know, as years went by, and I started playing tournaments, and the press dubbed me, you know, they labeled me, gave me an image, Little Miss Ice Maiden, you know, Cinderella in sneakers, Little Miss Icicle. And because I was very cool and calm on the court and composed, they thought I was cold, and how could this be a schoolgirl being this cold? And so they gave me an image. And honestly, when you're young, you start living within your image. It's just easier.
0: Martina, when you played your first match in the U.S., I think it was the first time you'd been to the U.S. from Czechoslovakia, and travel was so restricted after the Russians invaded. What was that first tournament like for you? Like, you weren't really speaking the language. You were basically alone. I think Chris had already, like, you know, befriended you and was helping kind of acclimate you. But tell me what that first match was like. And was that against Chris?
1: No. So the first tournament, I had to play qualifying to get into the draw. It was 16 draw. Chris ended up winning it, of course. But I won my first round match. I got qualified, and I won the first round match, and then I lost in the quarters. But I was thrilled to be in the States. I always loved American cars. And when you order a ham sandwich, you got, you know, like 2 inches of ham and two slices of bread. Whereas growing up, you had thick bread and one slice of ham. So I thought I was in heaven. And it was $2.50 for that sandwich. I still remember it. I couldn't believe how much ham I was getting. So I fell in love with American culture because it was so... There were oranges on the streets. I could pick an orange.
0: This is Florida or California?
1: Florida. This is Fort Lauderdale. So I'm picking up an orange of, you know, as I'm driving down the road. And in Czechoslovakia, we only had oranges once a year. For Christmas, we would get bananas and oranges. It was a treat. Normally, you just get apples and pears and maybe peaches. So it was like, you know, Alice in Wonderland for me coming to the States.
0: Chris, you befriended Martina, you helped her, you know, culturally, but also did you help her with her game? And did you think she's going to become my fiercest rival soon?
2: No, I did not help her with her game.
1: She wasn't going to do that, even if she could.
2: What the heck? Yeah, I was not a coach. I was a player trying to protect my number one ranking.
1: And you were 18.
2: I saw a very talented young Czechoslovakian player, and I played her in Akron, Ohio. And you were 16 then?
1: Yeah, 16.
2: I was
1: 18. The fourth tournament on the tour. Yeah.
2: But, which is in the same month that I met her. And I won 7-6, 6-3. But I remember thinking to myself, holy cow, when this young girl, you know, gets into better shape, she is going to be a force to be reckoned with and very dangerous because she had so much talent. Her hands were quick. You know, she had a big first serve. She had a big forehand. And she just was so powerful.
0: So you maintained your friendship until that kind of went cold. And the way the story is told in the documentary is that Martina, you had become close to Nancy Lieberman, who I think it's fair to say was like the most famous basketball, female basketball player of her era. And I think you became romantically involved too, but she told you that you had to like train harder, eat better, and, you know, trim down. And she had you training like for hours a day, and your body transformed.
2: Unbelievably.
0: But she also told you that it was time to stop being friends with Chris because it's hard for an opponent to be a friend. You have to just, like, not think about her feelings or anything and just see her as your rival. And I want to know from each of you how that felt. Let's start with you, Martina. How did it feel like I can't be friends with Chris anymore?
1: Well, this happened. So Nancy and I met in April, and then Nancy came with me to the French Open, Eastbourne, Wimbledon, and I lost in the semis in all those tournaments. And after Wimbledon, she says, what are you doing? What do you mean? You could be in so much better shape, and you're too nice to Chris. I'm like, what are you talking about? Oh, you need to be tough, and you need to start training harder, and you need to hate your opponents, and you need to hate Chris. I'm like, oh, okay. And I was very, you know, naive. And again, I didn't have the skills to say, no, that's, I don't have to hate her. I just need to want to beat her. I was almost too friendly. But the getting in shape thing was news to me. I thought I was in good shape. Then she took me on the basketball court, had me run some suicide drills. And that's when I realized, okay, I'm not in as good a shape as I thought. So that summer, I started training hard. Then during the US Open, Rene Richards started helping me, became my coach after the US Open. And that's when everything kind of changed for me. The fitness, and then the coaching. Because for 6 years after I defected, I didn't have a coach. My father was my coach, but we could talk maybe once a month. So he couldn't coach me. And I was on my own. And that's when Renee started helping me. That's when everything changed for me.
0: And Chris, what was it like for you after Martina, following the advice of Nancy Lieberman, distanced herself from you?
2: Hurtful. It was very hurtful. And I don't think that was really Martina. I think she was just, you know, following Nancy's orders. And Martina, you know, was really sort of afraid to speak up to her at the same time. But in saying that, Nancy Lieberman did a heck of a lot for Martina Navratilova when it came to her tennis and her fitness.
1: Yep, 100%.
2: Because it was a 180-degree turn from the athlete that she was then until after she had worked out with Nancy, and she was just, she became unbeatable, and then for the next 2.5 years, you know, lost 6 matches. So she did her a lot of good, let's put it that way, but not in a nice way.
0: You lost 6 matches.
1: I had a stretch where I lost 6 matches in 3 years. That's how amazingly I played then. I mean, when I look at the numbers now, I'm like, wow.
2: Dominant.
1: But when you're doing it, you don't think about it. But yeah, that was a pretty good stretch.
0: My guests are tennis champions Chris Evert and Martina Navratilova. They spent most of their careers as friends and rivals and are now the subject of a new Netflix documentary called Chris and Martina, The Final Set. We'll be right back after a short break. This is Fresh Air.
3: When FTX crashed, Sam Bankman-Fried was convicted of fraud.
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0: This is Fresh Air. Let's get back to my interview with tennis champions who spent most of their careers as friends and rivals, Chris Evert and Martina Navratilova. They're the subject of a new Netflix documentary called Chris and Martina, The Final Set. Chris Evert had been ranked the number one female player for 7 years, but in 1978, Navratilova defeated Evert in her first Grand Slam singles title at Wimbledon and supplanted Evert as the top-ranked female player. Navratilova went on to hold that position for almost 7 years. Chris, what did it do to your identity? Because your identity was built ever since you were like 15 on like being amazing, being unbeatable, being number one. And when you stopped being number one, when you were losing to Martina, who you had known before she was nearly that good, what did it do to your sense of self?
2: Whether it's ego or pride or whatever it is, I wasn't happy about it. I hadn't played anybody like that before. Nobody had come along with that versatility and the strength, the power that Martina had. And it was tough to swallow, to tell you the truth. But after a while, I kind of came to terms with it and realized she's just too good. And you can continue to work hard, go in the gym like she does and train like she does. And, you know, just try to become a better athlete and change your game a little bit.
0: You started training
2: Changed my strategy.
0: Yeah. You took a break for a while from tennis.
2: I think I was the first one to take a mental break at that time, because the way I described it was like I'd wake up in the morning and I didn't want to get out of bed, and the thought of competing, you know, made me, I didn't have the burning desire. I didn't have the killer instinct.
0: Were you burned out and were you also discouraged because you weren't winning as much?
2: No. I was burned out. I mean, you know that they call that the 7-year itch in marriage. Well, there's a 7-year itch as being an athlete. And I just was mentally drained. And I wanted just to live life like a normal 24-year-old.
1: Yeah, I was 78. I played 21 tournaments and Chris played 10 tournaments.
0: Martina, anyway, did you go through that 7-year period?
1: I was burned out at the end of 86 and I did not know it either. It should have been red flags flying everywhere, because I asked my then coach, Mike Estep, how few tournaments can I play and still stay number one? Hello. But I didn't know to take a break. I did not take any vacations. And I played for 3 years burned out, and I still kept trying and the results weren't there. Then Steffi Graf comes along and starts beating both of us. And so I ended up talking to Billie Jean. I said, Billie, I don't know what's going on. This is now 89. In the spring, I said, I don't know what's going on. I'm trying hard, but the results aren't there and this and that. So she advised me to take a week off, just do nothing except what I want to do, and see if I still feel like the love of the game that I had when I was a little girl hitting against the wall. So I did that. I took a week off, did nothing, and I'm like, yeah, I still want to play. I love the game, and I still feel I can get better or improve in some ways, and I want to play. And I played 6 more years after that. So all it took was 1 week of self-reflection. But I didn't know to take the break.
0: I wonder if this contributed to feeling burned out. You talk about, in the documentary, you talk about how Chris was like considered like the girl next door. Everybody loved her in the stands. Hmm. But for you, people saw you like, well, she's the communist. Yep. And she's a bully. And then at some point after you were outed and she's a lesbian, and that you would get some boos, you wouldn't get as many cheers as Chris did. I mean, that sounds a little demoralizing. Did that contribute to your feeling of burnout, do you think?
1: I'm sure that didn't help, because I always felt like I was the visiting team. No matter where I played, you know, they were cheering for the other guy to win or for me to lose. Either way, you take it personally, and it was tricky. And playing Chris was difficult, because how can you not like Chris? What's not to admire? You know, she was like the epitome of cool. And I was not. But then coming from a communist country, coming from a Slavic country, then of course being gay didn't help either. So, and then, you know, I had visible muscles and, you know, was physically stronger, imposing and all of this, and unapologetic. I never apologized for who I was. And, you know, as a woman, you're supposed to be more demure, and I certainly never was that. So it was just a whole bunch of stuff. And when you really think back, I was still kind of alone, because I was not getting the help emotionally or mentally that I could have used back then. And the pressure never goes away, really.
0: And then there was also the pressure of not being able to come out because it wasn't done. You know, No.
1: I couldn't come out because it would have been a disqualifying... could be disqualifying for getting my citizenship. So I couldn't come out until I got my citizenship. In 81. Yes, it was on there. It's up to the final officer, which were, I think, always men, who did the final interview to approve you for citizenship. They can ask you whatever they want. And if they ask you, are you gay? And you can't lie, right? Because then that could be a disqualifier. You have to tell the truth. You're under oath. And if you say yes, and if that officer deems that a disqualifying answer, then you will not get your citizenship, and you're done. And so I couldn't come out for that reason. And then once I got my citizenship, I didn't want to come out because it would have hurt the tour. So it was always something. I was never ashamed of who I was, but I was kind of in the closet.

0: that reporter who had been asking me, are you gay or are there any lesbians? I can't talk about it until I get my citizenship. I get my citizenship. He calls me. He finds me. And are you ready to talk now? I said no, because I gave him the reason about the women's tennis tour, because Billie Jean King was outed about her lesbian relationship, and she was trying to save herself and from losing all their sponsorships. She lost them anyway. And then the people in charge of WTA said, you know, we cannot have another scandal, because they knew I wanted to come out once I got my citizenship. So you can't come out, because the sponsor said they will leave the women's tour if there's another scandal. So I explained this to him. I said, I can't come out because... And then I said, you're going to print this story, right? And he said, not if you don't want me to. I said, well, of course I didn't want you to. Bam, the next day or 2 days later, it's in the Daily News. Martina comes out as bisexual. So there we are.
1: If you're just joining us, my guests are tennis champions Chris Evert and Martina Navratilova. They're the subject of a new Netflix documentary called Chris and Martina, The Final Set. We'll be right back after a short break. This is Fresh Air.
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1: This is Fresh Air, and if you're just joining us, my guests are tennis champions who spent most of their careers as friends and rivals, Chris Evert and Martina Navratilova. They're the subject of a new Netflix documentary called Chris and Martina, The Final Set. It's about their friendship, their rivalry, and then years after they both retired, having cancer at the same time. So I want to ask you briefly about retirement. Chris, you retired in 1989. How old were you?
5: 34 years old.
1: Yeah. How did you know it was time, and how did it affect your identity when you were no longer the tennis star? I mean, you were still a celebrity, but you weren't playing anymore.
5: The reason I retired was because the mental side of the game was my strength, and the focus and the determination and the hunger to win was my strength. I used it in my advantage, and I didn't have it anymore. I just wanted to relax. I didn't want to have pressure, and I wanted to start a family. So the nice thing was I had something to go to, and I think that made it, not only bearable but attractive to me to retire. So after I retired, I was married to a great guy, Andy Mill, and we had a great life. And a couple of years later, we started a family. And I remember every morning waking up after retirement felt like a vacation.
0: Yep.
5: Because I had the freedom to do whatever I darn wanted to do. Because since I was 6 years old, I had a plan and I had a routine. Mm-hmm. And I was on the court every day. So that was that.
1: And you had 3 children in 5 years. You could not have done that if you were playing.
5: No. I really threw myself into motherhood and nurturing. And it was so nice not to think about myself. It was so nice to care for somebody else besides myself. It was just the time for me to start to be a little unselfish and not be selfish.
1: Martina, you played for like 8 or 9 years after that, right?
0: I retired in 94, then I didn't play for 5 years, and then I played doubles for 6 years because I really enjoyed it. But 94 was my last year. And so I played my last match in the Garden in New York in November. It was a Tuesday, and my parents were with me. And on Friday, my mom said I looked 10 years younger because all that stress was finally gone.
1: So I think it's fair to say that you both contributed a lot to the state of women.

0: tennis, the popularity of women's tennis, because the rivalry between the two of you, these two amazing tennis players playing against each other, that really attracted a lot of crowds. And it was a thing, like your friendship and your rivalry together. It was a thing. It was a story in the press. People wanted to see it. And I'd like you each to talk a little bit about how you saw the state of women's tennis changing and what you think you contributed to that.
1: Well, for me, I could sense that tennis was becoming more global. After the Billie Jean King generation, Billie Jean, we have to give full credit to her and the original nine for really working hard to create a tour and provide a good living for women tennis players and, you know, equal prize money. And she was the pioneer, but we were the next generation and they needed us also to carry the torch. So when Martina and I came along, I think our rivalry brought it to another level, whole new level, because Martina and I brought our own set of fans. To the plate. And Martina, we were so different. She came from a communist country. I came from America. I was a baseliner. She was a serve and volleyer. She was emotional. I was cool and calm. So we both had our own set of fans. And I think we brought more eyeballs to the TV and we brought more bodies into stadiums. And that would, you know, and enhance the game of women's tennis.
0: What about younger players now? Do you watch a lot of tennis? And do you think that they're bringing something new to the table on helping to expand women's tennis?
2: Yeah, so both Chris and I do commentary for different channels. So we work at all the majors. So we're still, you know, have the finger on the pulse of the game. And yeah, because of TV, tennis has become much more international. And then when you have a player from that country, then that excels, then they, you know, they bring it to the new generation in their country and expand the map again. When Li Na won the Australian Open, or the French Open was the first major she won, first Chinese player, first player from Asia to win a major. Oh my God, tennis exploded in China, and now you have a lot more players playing as Chinese players because of Li Na paving the way for them. So every time you get a new player from a different country, it kind of expands the map in that way.
1: Yeah, and when the Williams sisters came along, we have now more women of color playing, and they were a great influence to women all over the world. I think the players nowadays have more of a social conscience also, so they're good, they're very outspoken about what's going on in the world, and they're really good at you know, bringing these issues to their platform and talking about whether it's the mental health or, you know, whatever, you know.
2: Yeah, Naomi Osaka, right? Naomi Osaka. Coco Gauff, very switched on.
1: Inclusion, you know, all this. They tackle these subjects with class. And so I think that they're very bright that way. And, you know, I think it's in a good state right now.
0: Thank you both so much for being on our show, and thank you for participating in that documentary, because it's really good.
2: Thank you.
1: Thank you,
2: Terry.
0: Chris Evert and Martina Navratilova are the subjects of the new Netflix documentary, Chris and Martina, The Final Set. We recorded our interview a couple of weeks ago. Late last week, Evert disclosed she'd been diagnosed with a recurrence of ovarian cancer. We send her our best wishes. Tomorrow on Fresh Air, we'll talk about the conflicts between politics and the arts. Our guest will be Isaac Butler, author of the new book, The Perfect Moment, God, Sex, Art, and the Birth of America's Culture Wars. Butler said the conflict had a transformative effect on him because at the same time the culture wars hurtled toward their climax, art saved his life. I hope you'll join us. To keep up with what's on the show and get highlights of our interviews, follow us on Instagram at NPR Fresh Air. Fresh Air's executive producer is Sam Brigger. Our technical director and engineer is Audrey Bentham. Our engineer today is Adam Staniszewski. Our interviews and reviews are produced and edited by Phyllis Myers, Anne-Marie Baldonado, Lauren Krenzel, Teresa Madden, Monique Nazareth, Thea Challoner, Susan Yakundi, Anna Bauman, and Nico Gonzalez-Whistler. Our digital media producer is Molly C.V. Nesper. Roberto Shorrock directs the show. Our co-host is Tanya Mosley. I'm Terry Gross.

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11: In Los Angeles, I'm Kai Rizdal. It is Monday today, the 6th day of July. Good as it always is to have you along, everybody. Well, welcome everyone to the first full week of the second half of the year. We're going to spend some time up at the top of the program today. Not on corporate fortunes for the next 6 months, not on markets or indicators, but on you and me and everybody else in this economy who buys stuff, consumes stuff, in other words. And we're going to do it with an eye on business behavior and our buying patterns, also the calendar. Target and Walmart and Amazon and most other retailers are rolling out back-to-school sales earlier than usual this year. And PwC, once upon a time known as PricewaterhouseCoopers, says families are going to spend $922 on supplies this year. 47% of those families say they are going to be spending more this year than last. Marketplace of Kristen Schwab gets us going with corporate promotions and consumer predilections.
12: During a Target run yesterday, Kristen Deal kind of couldn't believe what she saw on display. Colored pencils, binders, backpacks.
13: I was surprised to see already the back to school when we, you know, I think most of us are just happy that we're just out of school.
12: Deal is a marketing professor at the University of Southern California's Marshall School of Business. And she says sales patterns have shifted over the last handful of years. Everything's starting earlier.
13: Christmas promotions before Thanksgiving and Thanksgiving before Halloween and those things.
12: It wasn't always this way. Companies first started pushing early buying during the pandemic, when broken supply chains threw retail inventory into chaos. Consumers seemed happy to shop early and buy more. Brittany Steiger, a retail and e-commerce analyst at Mintel, says the sales trend really cemented when tariffs came into play.
8: that really triggered an early shopping mentality for parents really trying to get ahead of those price increases.
12: Steiger says at this point, it seems like one sale blends into the next.
8: And as it's stuck around, it's kind of evolving into this sort of always on shopping mentality.
12: Always on, because there's always an event to prepare for, and life is getting more expensive. Christina Durante, a professor of marketing at Rutgers University, says inflation, which is at its highest level in 3 years, is causing serious anxiety for shoppers.
14: It's so uncertain that we don't know how it's going to play in. And because we want to have control over not just our budget, but just our lives, we're really sensitive to any sort of cue.
12: Durante ran studies on this, on how stressors change buying habits. She says some people really locked in. They kept a tight budget, maybe even hoarded money. Others?
14: They were really likely to do impulse purchases on like new clothes, anything that might help them feel more in control over whatever's currently stressing them out.
12: She says the part of our brain that tells us to eat chocolate is the same part of our brain that tells us to shop. I'm Kristen Schwab for Marketplace.
11: Wall Street on this Monday after a long weekend. Oh, look, all of a sudden, AI stocks are a thing again. We'll have the details when we do the numbers.

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3: The Supreme Court issues its final rulings of the term on Tuesday. One outstanding case is President Trump's bid to restrict the Constitution's guarantee of birthright citizenship. We have analysis of that decision and its implications tomorrow on

0: growing number of research scientists in the United States are looking overseas for work. Is the Trump administration to blame? That story on the next All Things Considered from NPR News.
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2: Welcome to the Eco News Report. I'm your host, Tom Wheeler, Executive Director of the Environmental Protection Information Center. And joining me, as always, are my co-host, friends, and colleagues, Jen Cald of Humboldt Bay Keeper. Hey, Jen.
3: Hey, everybody.
2: Scott Creason of Friends of the Eel River. Hey, Scott.
4: Hey, Tom.
2: Hey. And Larry Glass of the North Coast Environmental Center. Hey, Larry.
5: Hey, Tom.
2: All right. And we are joined this week by a very special guest. We have Anne Velisis, the author of Abalone, The Remarkable History and Uncertain Future of California's Iconic Shellfish. Thank you, Anne, for joining the Eco News Report.
3: Oh, thank you so much for having me. I'm really glad to be here with you guys.
2: All right. Let's start off with just the most basic question, which is, what is an abalone?
3: So an abalone is a mollusk or a shellfish. The thing that's most distinctive about it is it's got this big, beautiful, iridescent shell. You don't see the iridescence from the outside. It's on the inside. It's also, the way this animal lives is it has a big foot that attaches to rocks and reefs. So there's one species that lives in the intertidal zone, and other species live in deeper zones. So this animal holds on to the rock. It eats what's called drift kelp, pieces of kelp that are kind of get knocked off of kelp plants and is just floating around in the ocean. So it's a great recycler, kind of scavenger. It takes that kelp and makes this beautiful shell and the big, beautiful foot. And it's because of those two things, the foot, of course, so strong to hold the animal, it becomes a piece of meat that people love to go fishing for. And the beautiful shell is, of course, very coveted too. So this animal, for that very reason, has a very rich cultural history with people in California as well. There's seven species on the whole coast of California. Up here in Northern California, we have three, but one is sort of the dominant one, which is red abalone. And that's the one that is the center of the fishery that has gone on for many years, but is now closed.
2: So in addition to the red abalone, we also have a white abalone, which I think is doing even worse than the red. Is that right?
3: Well, the white abalone is actually in far southern California. There's two abalone species that are on the endangered species list. So one is the white abalone and one is the black abalone. Well, the white is in southern California, far southern California. The black comes up to sort of the southern part of northern California. It is also in the endangered species list in Southern California owing to an epidemic disease that wiped it out in the 80s. And maybe we'll come back and talk about that a little bit later.
2: Why abalone? Why did you write this book at this time?
3: Well, so my background is I'm an environmental historian, which means I like to write about and study environmental issues from a historical perspective, because I think having the long perspective sometimes gives us insight we don't have when we're just in the middle of it. So often natural resource disputes, especially with wildlife, it kind of comes down to like this idea that there's a pie and every time there's this decision, you kind of cut the pie in half and compromise or whatever. And sometimes you don't see until you take the long perspective that this whittling happens over time, you know. So that's something I've long been interested in. I've written three books. This is my third book, I should say, about this topic. So through my previous books, one about the history of wetlands, one about the history of people's relationship with foods, I kind of became aware of shellfish as a wild food that has been very important to people in the past, important for food, and also very vulnerable to pollution and to overhunting. I was aware of that kind of stuff. But then I was taking a hike down in Big Sur, and I literally found a shell, and it was so beautiful. It inspired me. I mean, I picked up this shell, and I was just so taken by the beauty of it. And I just wondered, gosh, what is the animal that made this? And, you know, I was vaguely aware of abalone. I kind of knew that they had been eaten in the past, but I really didn't know the story of them. And as I started to ask around, you know, I realized that a lot of people have amazing memories, especially people of a certain generation have amazing memories of times when abalone were abundant and they would eat them or hunt them. People who were involved in the industry tell a story about, you know, this great abalone industry that was a big part of the state. But like the story ends there, it didn't go on. And of course, because I realized that we're endangered species at the other end of the story, I just knew that there was an important ecological, social, cultural history to figure out and write about. So I kind of got really smitten and just dove in, and it took me a long time. It's a complex story. It's a saga. It's an epic story that lasts 13,000 years of California history. It's been quite an adventure.
4: I guess I've never really thought of myself as a person of a certain generation, but I guess I'm getting there because as a kid, I lived in Illinois, and I remember coming to California on vacation. Unbeknownst to me, my parents were shopping for a new place to live, and we ate abalone in restaurants. And that was in the 70s, 1970s. And then sometime, I don't know, in the 80s or 90s, I asked in a restaurant, do you have abalone? And the person said, bologna? And I didn't understand because I had no idea that they had been a really abundant commercial fishery that was, you know, readily available. It was like an iconic California food when I was
3: a kid. Absolutely.
4: Now it's not available unless it's farmed abalone.
3: Yeah. And for many years, you know, it was very abundant. And as I said, people had such good memories of it. And then it kind of dropped off the charts. The fishery declined tremendously in the 1960s for a number of reasons. This kind of gets to the heart of the book. One of the reasons, I have to go back earlier in history, is that basically if we go back to before white people showed up, it may well have been that there weren't as many abalone. There weren't a huge abundance of abalone. They probably lived in cracks and crevices, and we think that because we know sea otters were present, and which is a primary predator of abalone. But when white people showed up and brought the fur trade, they decimated sea otters, and there was a period of abalone superabundance. The abalone had basically this giant orgy, were reproducing everywhere. There were just a lot of them. And so as more settlers came for the gold rush, they came to California and saw this abundance of abalone and thought, oh, abalone are naturally productive and naturally abundant. This is what nature looks like here. There's a lot more details, but to just get back to what you were talking about, Jennifer, the thing that's interesting about that is we just believed that this animal was so productive and could be sustainable kind of indefinitely, as we have believed about so many things, that it kind of came as a surprise when the abalone declined and fell off the charts. And it happened because of a series of things. The sea otters returned in Central California. They weren't really entirely extinct, and that was kind of a fascinating story. They came back. Their coming back revealed to people that their understanding of the abalone wasn't quite right. So that was interesting. But then we also had so much fishing going on because it was such a popular shellfish, both commercial fishing and sport fishing, because we had an amazing sport of scuba diving that took off and skin diving. So people really loved to go out and hunt these animals. And then we started to get this other set of things happening, more like environmental stressors, El Niños, that became more important. There was an epidemic disease I mentioned. And so often with animals and with wildlife, it's so many things that come together to create problems, to create population declines. And so, you know, it kind of happened without, I think, people really even knowing what hit us. And so abalone disappeared. I tell a little story in my book about how Sunset Magazine is telling everybody to go out and go hunt abalone and come back and have a beach barbecue. And in the mid-70s, there was an article that said, well, if you don't find one, you better bring a can of clams just in case. And that's, I think, kind of one of those cues of they weren't around anymore, you know. Except in Northern California, where, in fact, there was never a commercial fishery. And one of the things that I found really interesting in my book is people in Northern California always did their best to keep out commercial fishing so that they could kind of keep the abalone fishery as a locally based sport fishery, recreation fishery, and also for subsistence. So that was a really interesting part of the story as well.
2: So I'd love to talk a little bit more about history here. In particular, the long history of Native peoples' uses of the abalone in Northern California. Can you speak on this subject? How long have we been utilizing abalone as a fishery?
3: Well, one of the things that was really amazing and fascinating to figure out is that an abalone shell is probably some of the earliest evidence for a first meal, or, you know, earliest evidence for human habitation on the West Coast. And so down in the Channel Islands is actually where the earliest archaeological history is available, because the Channel Islands have a very intact fossilic record of shells and shell middens that go way, way back, 13,000 years, a shell was found that was carried up to a hillside where there was a chert outcropping. So that, you know, was surmised to be Paleo-Indians carrying a kind of portable meal up to eat as they're working on making points that they would be used for hunting. That history is very long in Southern California. We don't have that depth of archaeological history in Northern California because of sea level rise over the past 10,000 years. But we do know that, you know, abalone were used for subsistence about 6,000 years ago. People started to use them for ornaments and tools. Again, in Southern California, we have records of these amazing fish hooks that were made to be, that could be used to catch big fish. And then also pendants and ornaments and decorations for baskets. We know from more historic times that these types of things were used by tribes in Northern California too. The Pomo, of course, have this amazing tradition of basketry with beautiful abalone ornaments. There's a lot in the ethnographic record about that. And we know, too, that this tradition of using abalone for ceremonial purposes, ceremonial dances, continues to this day with the northern tribes that use abalone in their regalia for doing dances in the world renewal ceremonies that they do. It was a really cool thing that I got to do. Was to, you guys maybe have gone to this, the intertribal gathering in Eureka, where there are demonstration dances that happen every November, and to go and see people continuing to perform some of these dances with abalone regalia is so powerful and amazing to think that it's a modern part of this tradition that's been going on the coast for so long. It's really quite amazing. And I couldn't write about everything, obviously, in my book. It could be a whole book about indigenous uses of abalone, but I really wanted to convey how important and meaningful these animals were, though, to Californians before settlement, because I think it's just, it kind of opens your eyes to very different ways of thinking about nature. So it's very cool.
4: There's quite a few really incredible ceremonial dresses, too, with lots of abalone in the Clark Museum in Eureka. And if our listeners or some of my co-hosts, if you haven't been to the Clark Museum, it is fantastic. They have the biggest collection of Northwest California baskets in the world and lots of incredible ceremonial regalia. And there are several local tribal members on the board of directors. So the displays are actually culturally appropriate, you know, instead of the way people used to just put a bunch of different disjunct things on a mannequin.
3: And it's my understanding that some of the regalia in that museum are also taken out and danced, which is a really important part of continuing to having that regalia live and continue to be part of culture. So that's a really wonderful thing to mention, Jennifer.
5: And I'm really struck by the description you give of the roots of the problem of abalone overfishing and collapse, which is that when we got here, there was, as you describe it, a superabundance that was itself the consequence of...
3: Yeah, ecosystem, I was already out of whack.
5: of overfishing and overharvesting the sea otter. And, you know, this is a problem that just keeps coming up over and over again. And I see it in Western water where, you know, we settled on a way of allocating the Colorado River that was based on, you know, a very short time period that turns out to have been really out of whack with the historical average. And what has that led to in abalone management? And what do you see coming out of that experience in terms of a better understanding of how to work with ecosystems?
3: Well, it's really interesting, and I think you're just right on. There's many ways in which we're realizing, oh, the what we thought was true is not really true, and what's the consequence of that? With abalone, unfortunately, you know, the big fishery was collapsing kind of as this was being figured out. And so in some ways, you can say we were getting back to maybe the way it was, but we kept going and kept fishing to the point of some of these animals becoming imperiled further. I think what it led to is there was this time when the people who are managing for fisheries, because don't forget, this is like the Department of Fish and Game, they're managing for fisheries, they have for decades, finally realized, oh my gosh, we can't keep managing this for a fishery. These animals are vulnerable. We have to manage them for survival. And once that transition was made, you know, there was a lot more research done, not only on how do we keep up maximum sustainable yield, but what about these animals? What about their life history? What about, you know, what is the limiting factor? What's going on? And, you know, the research led people to understand a lot more about the biology of the animals. It turns out that everybody assumed that you have these animals out there, they throw their gametes out into the water and reproduce, and, you know, it's a big soup and they just keep reproducing forever. Well, it turns out the animals don't reproduce every year. It's not a regular thing that, in fact, maybe there's only a period of recruitment every 10 years or every 15 years when the conditions are right. Or these animals can be, you know, really affected, as I mentioned earlier, by other environmental stresses. And so that led to the closure of the fishery, officially the commercial fishery, in 1997 in Central and Southern California. And after that, the Fish and Game Commission said, you need to come up with a recovery plan. And so the state came up with a plan that was more based on biology of the animals, looked at making sure the animals could be, like, density of the animals, making sure they're close enough together, have neighbors nearby, so when the animals reproduce, the gametes come together. So that was one thing. I mean, California basically did two things in the late 90s. They said, we need to have a fishery management plan for every fishery, and they started looking at marine protected areas as ways of looking at, can we conserve areas so that we're not doing species by species on everything. So those were two things that happened in the big picture. But what I see right now as a problem is fisheries management is about fishing, curtailing fishing, limiting fishing. Those are that's the toolbox that we use to manage fisheries for the most part, wild animals we use as food. But right now, when we're up against these new kinds of stressors, like the collapse of the kelp forest, marine diseases that are becoming common with warmer water, blobs, and more frequent El Ninos, these are the climate change issues, stressors. We certainly have to be more precautionary about fishing, but that's not going to do it. We have to get serious about how do we tackle the climate crisis, and how do we make our marine ecosystems more resilient?
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2: You're listening to the Eco News Report. We're talking with author and environmental historian Anne Velisis about her new book, Abalone, The Remarkable History and Uncertain Future of California's Iconic Shellfish.
3: So I think, you know, there need to be more of us in the room talking about what do we do with our marine ecosystems, not just that there are animals that are going to be fished and eaten. They're whole systems we need to be thinking about, I think, in a different way.
5: Yeah, and as you point out, when we've already stopped fishing completely for both tribal subsistence and for commercial fishing of so many species that used to be so important here, you know, you can't pump the brakes when you're already stopped. And, you know, the tribal peoples and commercial fisheries really need that abundance. We got to figure out how to get it back.
3: Yeah, and I think the poignance of that, I mean, when I started

0: we really seeing it happening already. And, you know, we have 30 years of history in Southern California that show us, with increasing frequency of El Ninos, with animals that put their gametes out into the ocean, that they are not going to have food if they rely on kelp. You know, kelp needs cool water with a lot of nutrients. If they're not going to be able to make their gametes in hotter water or have reproduction be successful in hotter water, you know, we know that leads to problems. So it's just another stream of information about what we need to have our eyes open to.
1: Do you know of research that's ongoing to monitor their populations? One of my students opened my eyes to the surprising fact that most of the population monitoring was being done just by collecting the volunteer abalone cards from people who were diving for them. And what I've read is that there's really not that much data here in Del Norte and Humboldt counties because there's never been a lot of recreational diving for abalone here.
0: Yeah, the far northern counties in southern Oregon, there are red abalone, but it's the numbers, because it's the far northern part of the range, have been smaller. The abalone are big, but there are smaller numbers. And yes, the fishery, it's kind of been a debate within the fishery. It's always been monitored using landings, which is the number of that was caught by the commercial fishery, and then the number that's caught by the sport fishermen. You know, that's the one way that they pay attention. They also, when they came up with a recovery plan, they established something like 8 index sites up and down the coast from Sonoma up through probably northern Mendocino to be paying attention to what's happening at some high use areas. And so that, I believe, was continuing. I don't know if it's continuing now after the fisheries closed. I believe it is, but on a less frequent schedule. And then there's also volunteer efforts from groups like Reef Check that have continued to do monitoring probably of more sites. And what they have been finding in Mendocino and Sonoma is, you know, we had a massive die-off of kelp and a very extensive area of urchin barrens develop. And I think there are some pockets where kelp remains, and there are places where abalone have actually come in looking for kelp. But compared to what we had just like 6 years ago, it's just like night and day, and absolutely heartbreaking to many people. I mean, it's just heartbreaking to see that kind of change.
1: Yeah, we've seen so many of these major changes in marine life in the last 5 to 10 years. The die-off of the sea stars. There's now a big die-off of eelgrass in parts of Humboldt Bay due to an eelgrass wasting disease that's thought to be related to warmer waters.
2: You just got me thinking about back in the 70s, and I moved up in 71, and like Jen said, abalone was a regular thing at the local restaurants here. And I also knew a lot of people that dive for abalone, sport fishing for abalone. And I remember as the 70s wore on, they were all complaining to me it was harder and harder to find the abalone. And then you'd start reading on a regular basis in the Times Standard, people dying, you know, because they were going deeper and further out looking for abalone that they couldn't find. And that was the first thing that brought it home to me, that the abalone was starting to disappear in the 70s. And then, like Jen said, you go into a restaurant later in the 70s, early 80s, and people look at you like, abalone, what?
0: Yeah. And, you know, Larry, another thing that's interesting is that, you know, I did say people of a certain age remember them. The other end of that is young people don't know what an abalone is, or don't know that it was such a big part of California culture. And that was like another reason why I felt like it was really important to write my book, to kind of try to express and explain this. Because, I mean, I love wildlife and I'm a wildlife advocate, but I think animals that we use, like abalone, for food and for all these other purposes, beauty, and that we have peak experiences with, you know, whether we are divers or beachcombers or eaters, to lose all that, I think, is really poignant. And it kind of makes, you know, it just puts a very human perspective on some of the environmental issues that we face.
2: Yeah, I saved some of my old abalone shells from the 70s, and I show them to my grandkids and try to explain it to them. Yeah, these are abalone shells.
0: They're so cool. And, you know, the thing about people dying for abalone hunting, every year, usually the fishing season would open in April, and it's a time when there's a lot of rough seas, and people would go out, and invariably some people would would die.

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1: Hey, Jeff, you care about American military history?
2: Absolutely.
1: Okay, are you interested in myths, blunders?
2: Absolutely, why not?
1: Well, I have some good news for you. Steph Fubar is now airing on KHSU. And the best news of all, we're co-hosting. I'm Sarah Hart.
2: And I'm Jeff Crane.
1: And we're coming to you.

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5: 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I'm Mary Louise Kelly.
6: And I'm Scott Detrow. The Nitty Gritty Dirt Band has been making music for 60 years.
7: You and me go fishing in the dark, lying on our backs and counting the stars.
6: The band has released multiple hits over the decades, like Fishing in the Dark and An American Dream.
7: Voila, an American dream. Well, we can travel, girl, without any need.
6: Don't worry. They're not done making music together, but they are taking a break from the road. Last month, the Nitty Gritty Dirt Band wrapped their All the Good Times tour, their last shows as touring musicians. So we thought it was a good time to talk to frontman Jeff Hanna.
7: Way back in my memory, there's a scene that I recall.
6: You just wrapped up a tour. How are you feeling?
8: Mixed emotions. The band hit on May 13th of this year, we hit our 60th anniversary from when we started in Long Beach, California. And it's quite a run.
6: Yeah.
8: And we're very grateful, extremely grateful that we've been able to do this all these years and have had a great time.
6: What, if anything, felt different to you on the stage, off the stage, knowing this was a farewell tour?
8: We're still kind of processing that. All of us got a little choked up on some of those shows. My son Jamie has been playing with us since 2018, and he typically would introduce me somewhere in the middle of the set, and he grew up on this music, so and he's a great singer, songwriter, guitar player, all of the above. I'm very proud of him and happy to have been alongside him for the last 8 years. But when somebody starts getting choked up, then it's contagious.
6: Yeah, everybody does.

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1: For KHSU, I'm Stephanie McGarry with your Monday weather forecast and community updates. Tonight will be mostly clear inland and cloudy on the coast, with tomorrow bringing mostly cloudy conditions to the coast and sunny hot conditions inland lasting through the week. Coastal areas will see nighttime lows in the low 50s tonight and daytime highs in the low 60s tomorrow. And inland areas will see nighttime lows in the mid-50s and daytime highs in the low 90s. Food for People will have distribution centers set up tomorrow in Trinidad, Eureka, and Garberville. 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